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1: Bismillah ar-Rahman ar-Rahim. Alhamdulillahi Rabbil Alameen. Ashadu an la ilaha illallah wahdahu la sharika lah. Wa ashadu anna Muhammadan abduhu wa rasuluh. Sallallahu alayhi wa sallam. We want to welcome our friends in South Africa, the United States, and around the world to this week's edition of A Conversation with Alhaj Maurice Salah Khan. I'm pleased to be your host, coming to you once again through the Salaam Media platform out of Johannesburg, South Africa. Salaam Media is an online portal for humanitarian journalism. We don't just report the news, we advise you on what you can do about it. Today, we got off to a very late start, and I'm on the road. I'm in Texas, and it's been a tremendous challenge. For whatever the reason, I was not able to access the browser on my iPhone, which is what I'm normally able to do, and even on the laptop and when I'm on the road. I was even having problems with my laptop and had to get assistance from the capable desk clerk at the hotel in order to be able to break through this browser impediment that I was having. But at any rate, we are now prepared to engage as best we possibly can.

with two first-time guests, Sister Rima Rizik and our brother Sarum Alim, and both of them are Texans. They are Muslims who reside here in Texas. They are both first-time guests, and so we want to welcome them. Apologize for the totally unexpected difficulty that we had with the start of today's broadcast, and but alhamdulillah, we are finally in the saddle, so to speak, so we can go on and deal with the amount of time that we have left. What I wanted to do for today's broadcast, given that we are going to be discussing once again our sister in Islam, Dr. Afia Siddiqui, who is imprisoned here in the DFW area of North Texas. She's on a military reserve base known as FMC Carswell. And what brought me here from Houston, actually, I was in Houston for an awards ceremony. I, along with a number of others, were feated with an impact award. And when I accepted my award, I made it very clear that I was accepting the award, not just for myself, but it was an award that represented the collective communal work that we've been doing around Afia's case. It hasn't been just me. But I had already decided also that when I left Houston, instead of going directly back home, I would come to Dallas-Fort Worth and help beat the drums for a very important rally that took place yesterday. Right outside the military reserve base known as FMC Carswell. Alhamdulillah, it was a very good rally. I was really pleased with, once again, the number of young Muslims, and most of them were sisters. Not all, but most. The majority were sisters, and it was very touching for me to see the kind of response that we got. Also, we had a representative from Jewish Voices for Peace who was present and also who spoke. She spoke very well in defense of Afia, and made it very clear that this new chapter of Jewish Voice for Peace, Voices for Peace, that has just been established here in the DFW area of Texas, is solidly behind the goal of gaining the freedom of our sister, who has been in prison for far too long, Dr. Afia Siddiqui. With that said, we want to get right into today's program. And before we bring on our two first-time guests, a sister by the name of Rima Rizik and a brother by the name of Sarum Alim, we want to show you a piece of video on Afia from many years ago when she had resided for a brief period in Texas. She came here from Pakistan. I want to reemphasize the point for those who are confused about it. Afia Siddiqui is not an American citizen. She has never been an American citizen. She has always been a citizen of Pakistan. She was here as a foreign exchange student. She did her freshman year at the University of Houston, where she distinguished herself academically, with a receiving a full scholarship to MIT. She also distinguished herself from the extracurricular activity that she was involved in, extracurricular activity that resulted in Afia being designated, as you will hear, when the then MSA president introduced her to a very distinguished audience in Houston to deliver a speech on the
rights and respect.

0: responsibilities of women according to the Quran and Sunnah. He introduced her with by saying she had already been designated the Dawah coordinator at MIT before she even got there. She hadn't left yet, but she had already been designated the Dawah coordinator. That's how far the respect for her and her reputation went. What we want to do is just show a little piece of that video, about 7.5 minutes of that video, for those of you in the viewing and listening audience who are still not familiar with this exceptional Muslim woman, Dr. Afia Siddiqui. Let's see that piece of video, Brother Sadiq.
1: At this time, I'd like to call upon Sister Afia Siddiqui. Sister Afia is going to be a sophomore at MIT, inshallah. She's doing her major is in genetics, and she'll be leaving day after tomorrow. Sister Afia is going to be involved in the MSA at MIT, and she's already the Dawah coordinator, and she's already started work, alhamdulillah. Please, Sister Afia.
2: أعوذ بالله من الشيطان الرجيم بسم الله الرحمن الرحيم Brothers and sisters in Islam, Assalamu alaikum. Thank you. It is my challenge, not only to every single person on the face of this planet Earth, but also if there's any civilization on any other planet, it's my challenge to them as well, that Islam is the best savior and protector for women. And I'm saying this with all this confidence, not out of arrogance, but because I believe that Islam was revealed by Allah subhanahu wa ta'ala, the most just and merciful God, the God biased neither in favor of men or women, the creator and sustainer of both men and women. Islam elevates women to a level that has no parallel. Let's just take one example, our Western philosophers and saints. They say that woman is the seat of the devil, but the Quran calls her Muhsana, fortress against the devil. They say that she is the one responsible for our downfall from paradise. But the Prophet Muhammad said, paradise? Paradise is under the feet of a woman, a mother. And that's not all. She has been given rights and protection in every sphere of life. She has all the basic human rights, including the right of inheritance, of owning property, of choosing her husband, of getting dowry, of divorce, of not only earning money, but even keeping every single cent she earns. And what not? You name it, and it's there. But let me make it clear that this earning money thing in Islam, it is not the responsibility of a woman. Her responsibility, her duty, is with Allah and with her family. And if she takes care of that, alhamdulillah, she's in good shape according to the Prophet Muhammad. That's enough for her salvation. But this does not mean that her duty is to slave away at home like a bondsmaid. This was at least not the practice or the teaching of our Prophet Muhammad or his companions. Once, a man came to the Caliph Umar bin Khattab. He wanted to complain about his wife. He was standing outside the Caliph's house, and from inside, he could hear Caliph Umar's wife giving him a hard time. But Umar's voice was nowhere to be heard. He thought, well, looks like the poor Caliph is in the same torment I am. He started going back. Umar saw him and called him back, heard his story, and you know what he replied? He said, do you not see that my wife cooks my food, washes my clothes, suckles my children, thus relieving me of the necessity of employing a cook, a washerman, and a nurse, even though she is not in the slightest degree responsible for this. And more than that, I have peace of mind on account of her, and I'm protected from adultery. In view of all this, I put up with her excesses, and I would advise you to do the same. And the Prophet Muhammad said, the more civil and kind a person is to his wife, the more perfect in his faith he is. The Quran says, وَعَاشِرُوهُنَّ بِالْمَعْرُوفِ فَإِن كَرِهْتُمُوهُنَّ فَعَسَىٰ أَن تَكْرَهُوا تكرهوا شيئا ويجعل الله فيه خيرا كثيرا. Live with your wives. Treat them with kindness and equity. If you take a dislike to them, it may be that you dislike something, but Allah has kept a great deal of good in it. The Quran further says, وَلَا تُمْسِكُوهُنَّ طِرَارًا لِتَعْتَدُوا وَمَنْ يَفْعَلْ ذَلِكَ فَقَدْ ظَلَمَ نَفْسَهُ وَلَا تَتَّخِذُوا آيَاتِ اللَّهِ هُزُوًا. Do not keep your wives by force, so that you may injure them or hurt them. And whoever does this wrongs his own soul. Do not treat the words of Allah as a joke. My dear brothers, Allah means business here. And my sisters, this does not mean that we take advantage of all these examples and start taking advantage of men. No. What I am saying is simply that a woman is not an unpaid slave. According to the Prophet Muhammad, she is the queen of her house. And not only that, she is also given permission to go out. And not only that, she is given respect, protection, and dignity. Things which no other society, especially what the West has not given her. The hijab is not a restriction. It allows a woman to be judged by her content, not by her packaging. By what's written on the pages, not the pretty artwork on the cover. We are judged by who we are, by what we have to say, not by how we happen to look while we are saying it. Islam does not see the woman as a prize cow to be paraded before the world. No. The Prophet Muhammad sallallahu alaihi wasallam summed it up beautifully. He said, "The best object of benefit of the entire world is the pious woman." This is so profound. Not the rich woman, not the beautiful or successful woman. Because these qualities will not benefit her in the long run. Minds can be lost, wealth can be spent, and beauty shall change. These ephemeral qualities are for the pleasure of this world, whereas piety is for the pleasure of Allah. His advice to men seeking a wife was, get one who is religious. Not the one in the 50% tax bracket, the one with the Jaguar, the one with her own corporation, the one with the great looks, or the one who brings more dowry. No. In Islam, a woman is seen first and foremost as a servant of Allah subhanahu wa ta'ala, not as the slave of a human being. And in the eyes of Allah, she is no less than a man. It is true. لَيْسَ ذَكَرُ كَالْأُنْسَى. The man is different from the woman. Psychologically, biologically, physiologically different. The man is physically more stronger. We can see that. Doesn't need any explanation. So Allah has given him the charge, the responsibility for providing for the family, for earning for the family. He's been given the daraja, the position of leadership in the family. But this does not make a woman inferior. No. Where rights are concerned, وَلَهُنَّ مِثْلُ الَّذِي عَلَيْهِنَّ بِالْمَعْرُوفِ وَلِلرِّجَالِ عَلَيْهِنَّ دَرَجَةٌ. Her rights are equal, مِثْل, to those of man, even though man has been given the daraja, the degree over her. The degree, the responsibility.
0: Okay, welcome back. If you're just joining us, we are dealing with the topic of Afia Siddiqui again this afternoon. We've had some challenges. We're coming to you live from DFW, Texas, and we have two first-time guests with us today. And without any further ado, I want to bring both of them. Well, no, before we bring them on, Brother Sadiq, let's go to our first and only commercial break for today, inshallah ta'ala.
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0: The difficulties that we experienced in the start of today's broadcast, live out of Texas, out of DFW, Texas. Without any further ado, we want to bring on two guests that we have for today's conversation. And both of them are first-time guests. So we want to give them a warm welcome, our sister Rima Rizik and Saram Aleem. Welcome to you both. Assalamu alaikum.
4: Wa alaikum assalam wa rahmatullahi wa barakatuh. Thank you for having us.
0: Alhamdulillah, it's our pleasure. Why don't we begin with the two of you introducing yourselves. This is your first time ever appearing on the Salam Media broadcast.

0: out of Johannesburg, South Africa. And we just want to give you a warm welcome and allow you to introduce yourselves. Let's start with you, Sister Rima. A little bit about yourself.
1: Assalamu alaikum. Thank you for having me, Brother Maori. My name is Rima Rizek. I am Palestinian American. And I have been here in Texas for a year and a half. I moved from Ohio, and I have two children. I homeschool my kids. That's it.
0: Alhamdulillah. And what about you, brother?
2: Assalamualaikum warahmatullahi wabarakatuh. My name is Sarim. I live in Dallas-Fort Worth area, around 50 miles away from the prison that where Afia is at right now. I did my high school in Texas and college in Texas, and I've currently been living in Dallas for about a year and a half, and I got into the activism for Afia Siddiqui around 1 year ago.
0: Alhamdulillah. I'm glad that you mentioned the time frame for you becoming involved. One of my questions to you both, and we'll continue with you, Brother Sarim, first before going back to our sister. What is it that attracted you to the case of Afia? And first of all, when did you first learn about her? And then what attracted you to her case to the extent that you decided to become actively involved?
2: I guess I should backtrack even before I knew about her case, which was, I think what got me politically involved was the Gaza war, or genocide, more accurately.
0: Okay.
2: I was always like somewhat political growing up, but I didn't really think too much about it. But then I think the Gaza genocide was my wake-up call. It was the moment when I realized that, oh, I can't just be sitting at home and doing nothing all day. I have to do something. So I took part in the protests, and I saw the cops arresting like my friends, and then it was only about a year later, it was October 2024, where I started reading about political prisoners. I read a book about political prisoners all across the world, in the US and in Egypt, and I also happened to be listening to the case of Afia Siddiqui. It was first, in a khutbah at my local masjid. And then later on, someone was giving flyers at like a Run for Refugees organization. So I went to the rally, and then, the rest is history. That's how I got involved in the movement. I just asked the organizer, hey, how can I help? Because I want to do something.
0: Alhamdulillah. And what about you, my sister? What was the process that brought you to become involved? First, to become aware of who Afia Siddiqui is, where she was, and what led you to become involved?
1: Yes. So it's similar to our brother here. I'm also active with Palestine. Alhamdulillah, before the current genocide, also being Palestinian and seeing it with my own eyes when I go and visit Palestine. Anything that was for Palestine that would enhance the people's knowledge of Palestine and knowing what's going on, I was trying to do. And I kind of learned from that in the political sphere and a lot. So when Sister Fadia came to one of our local masajid in Houston in August, and I did know about Dr. Afia, and I've signed, the petitions. And at the time I was living in Cincinnati, so there's not much, like, we're not very close. It's about 20, a 21-hour drive, yes, 3-hour flight. So not much we can do, like, personally to get there. But and I think to give credit to Dr. Omar Suleiman, he highlighted his case a whole lot, and because mashallah he has such a large viewing and with Yaqeen Institute, he highlights Dr. Afia

0: a lot, and it brought it to the forefront of my mind. When Dr. Fadia came, or when Sister Fadia came to local masjid, I learned of her case. I saw her lawyer, so it was like, oh, like it brings it closer to you when you see her actual lawyer. Her lawyer says she goes and visits her, and the state that her lawyer is in after she leaves her, and you know. And then I wanted to be a part of that and help out. So I talked to Fadia, and we just went from there slowly. So we're about 2-month-old group here in Houston.
1: Mm-hmm. It has been truly for me a blessing, and it's been an answer to a prayer. I've been involved in this case now since not long after Afia was brought back to the United States barely alive. You know, she was wrongfully. Well, first of all, she was kidnapped. This is for the benefit of those who may be viewing or listening to this today's broadcast who are still wondering who this Safia Siddiqui is. I mean, she is just an exceptional Muslimah who was given a name that has profound meaning, Afia. She was born in Pakistan on March 2nd, 1972. She comes from a good family. Her late father was a physician. Her mother was a social worker. And there was and then she has a sister, you know, Dr. Fazia, who is a medical professional. She's a doctor. And she has a brother, Muhammad Siddiqui, who was an architect. Afi is the baby of the family. And again, she was born on March 2nd, 1972. She spent some time with her parents in Kenya at one point when they were doing some volunteer work there. And she just grew up in a household of consciousness. And she internalized in a very profound way her Islam. She had a service kind of oriented perspective, heart and mind, and she brought that with her to the United States. I mean, she was truly a gift to U.S. academia when she came here at the University of Houston for her freshman year, and then at MIT and Brandeis. So anyway, I first became aware of Afia, although I didn't know anything about her when I received a visit. An FBI visit. Three FBI agents visited me. This was, you know, not long after 9/11. And I wasn't surprised that I got a visit because I was very active, and those Muslims who were active received visits. I received, over the course of a few year period, 3 visits. But that was the first. And during that first visit, I remember them showing me some pictures, some photographs that included one female. And of course, I didn't know who the female was then, but later it 2 and 2 came together, and I realized that female photo that I had been shown a few years earlier, it was Afia Siddiqui. And Afia had already been kidnapped by that time. So I don't even know why she was in the photo array. She had already been kidnapped. But Afia was kidnapped in March of 2003, and she was held for 5 years at different black sites. That's what they're called. She was secretly held. We know that the place where she spent most of that imprisonment, secret imprisonment time, was Bagram in Afghanistan. And it wasn't until 4 Arab Muslim men escaped from Bagram and told stories about what had happened to them, how they were renditioned you know, kidnapped and secretly held and tortured. And they told the stories of this one woman, Afia Siddiqui. Well, they didn't know her name, but they knew through the prison grapevine something about her. They came to learn who she was through the prison grapevine.

0: was a Pakistani woman who had spent a number of years in the United States being educated for higher education. And she had been kidnapped along with her three young children. And as word began to spread about this mysterious Pakistani woman who was kidnapped with her babies, who had spent time in the United States being educated, people in Pakistan in the know began to put two and two together. This sounds like Afia Siddiqui. And as the pressure began to build on the authorities, first to admit they were holding a female prisoner at Bagram, and then to identify later who she was, that's when they took Afia, they removed her and basically took her to another part of Afghanistan where she was set up to be killed. Allah subhanahu wa ta'ala intervened. She was not killed. And she was taken into custody again, thanks to an Afghan tailor who stood between her and the Afghan soldiers and police who arrived, who probably would have shot her because of what they had been told about her. And but she ended up, before everything ended, she did end up being taken into custody. And while she was in custody, she got shot by an overreactive American soldier.
1: Salam Media, a global voice for humanity.
0: And then there was the cover story to try to cover up what was done to her by saying the reason why she was shot, it was in self-defense. She grabbed a U.S. warrant officer's rifle and tried to shoot her way out of captivity. This was the lie that was told. And then Afia was then brought back to the United States, and subhanAllah, the rest is sordid history. But again, one of the prayers that Brother Salakhan has had, that a time would come when it would not be necessary for me to come to Texas in order for something to be done for her. And we're there now. We have a group that's been operating now for about a year and a half, at least a year and a half, in the Dallas-Fort Worth area. It has begun to spread its wings of influence to other areas of Texas. And that is how our sister Rima has come aboard. And it's just been, you know, it's been a beautiful thing for me to see. And I applaud both of you for having the consciousness to want to become involved and to become involved doing what you can. What you've experienced, how has the response been to you as you share information and invite others to become involved in Afia's case? Let's just begin with you, Sister Rima. How has it been for you?
2: Alhamdulillah, the response has been really well received. A lot of people know about her. I would say about 80% of the people that we talk to know about her. A lot of people already doing something, like they're already giving, they're very involved. I've seen some people that are very involved. They don't need me to explain anything, and they just want to say, how can we help? Mm-hmm. So it's been great. And even the people that don't know about her, it's okay to not know about her. And it's great that we get an opportunity to tell them about her and make a difference. Like, the existence of the group, of this group, and of this information is necessary. And you know, she's our sister. She's 4 hours away from us. And we're a huge city here with a lot of Muslims. Mm-hmm. And we need to wake up and help our sister.
0: And what is your group called?
2: We're a branch of the
0: DFW Free Afia?
2: Yeah. So we're the branch. We're just the Houston branch.
0: Okay, the Houston branch, alhamdulillah.
2: Yes.
0: And what about you, Brother Saran?
3: Assalamu alaikum. I would say, like, a lot of people know. So for context, I'm in Dallas, and usually what I do is I go around giving talks and telling people about her story. And so a lot of times people know the name or that she's a prisoner, but they just don't know the extent to which she's being mistreated. And so then when I tell them the story, like, the response is, wow, I didn't know this, and what can I do to help? I mean, people are, like, very willing to help, and they just need to be told what to do and be given.

0: you know, action items, right? Mm-hmm. Which is kind of what I emphasize usually in my talks. But yeah, the response is great. I think like everyone, I mean, it's hard not to be like moved by her story because, you know, like usually this is what I say in my talks, is that she is genuinely one of the most oppressed women in the world if you look at her story. So,
1: indeed. In fact, I remember being in Texas with the late former U.S. Attorney General Ramsey Clark, who before he passed away, he was one of the most respected retired government leaders in America, one of the most respected. And, you know, he was the deputy attorney general and then became the attorney general during one of the most turbulent decades in American history, the 1960s, one of the most turbulent and consequential. And he had seen much in his life before he passed away at the, he was close to 90, I think. But he had seen much, experienced much. And I remember us being together, and he, when he was making remarks to an audience, and he said, the case of Athia Siddiqui is the worst case of individual injustice he had ever witnessed. That's what he said. And this is coming from someone who had seen much in his life. He said, this is the worst case. And when he said that, it resonated with me because that was exactly how I have felt for the, you know, the roughly now four decades that I have been involved in human rights work in America. This is the worst of the worst. There's no case that is worse in my, for me than Athia Siddiqui's case. And this is the reason why, while we are concerned about human rights issues across the board, while we have many political prisoners that we raise our voices for, that we bring attention to, that we advocate to the best degree that we can, Athia's case is at the top of the list. She is at the top of that totem pole of concern, because if we can't do for her, if we can't do for Athia, then nobody else stands a chance of getting, you know, relief. So, again, I am just so pleased that we have young Muslims like yourselves that have embraced this this campaign, this challenge. How has we've heard from the two of you how the you know, how the rank and file, how everyday Muslims respond once they become aware of Athia, and you know, there is, alhamdulillah, generally speaking, a good response. How has it been with the leaders? With leaders within your respective areas, have they been as responsive as, let's say, Sheikh Omar Suleiman has been? From I know what my observation and experience has been on this question. What has been yours, Sister Rima?
2: I would say since we've only been running for 2 months here in Houston, mm-hmm. I don't think I have too much experience with the leaders. You know, since I know some organizations and the people that work within them, I've been able to, they've been receptive. I've gotten like for information tables, I've gotten like people, the organizations that have given me tables for free at big events.
1: Okay.
2: So, and these are big organizations. So, you know, these are people at the, you know, lower level, not mm-hmm. higher. So I don't know, you know, how the leaders are in these groups, how they feel about it.
1: And what about imams and board members of centers? Have you been getting a good response from them? Have they been welcoming you within the centers to be able to share information about Athia and what have you in Houston?
2: Yeah, we've been to one masjid. I don't think I've interacted with any of the board members or imams. Mm-hmm. They weren't present because we've only did one event at the masjid.
1: Okay.
2: And it was through Miftah Institute, and Miftah Institute people were very welcoming and very pro Athia Siddiqui and wanted to help as much as possible. They also gave us a free

0: table for Dr. Afia, and we were the only organization or only group that had a table besides MFTAH. Mm-hmm. So they gave us a platform. So they've definitely, I think it's more, we haven't ran too long, it's mm-hmm. more that I've dealt with organizations and not with Masajid so far.
1: Okay. What about you, Brother Sarum, here in the DFW area?
2: Yeah, it's definitely a mixed bag. I think, like every leader and every organization has a lot of priorities and they have a lot going on. So, you know, I don't want to accuse anyone of anything. I would say like a significant amount of imams have been more than happy to talk about her case. Dr. Omar Suleiman is obviously the basic example. Then we also have, you know, Sheikh Asif from IANT. And we have, you know, some imams during the Jummah khutbah, they mentioned her case. We've received like some cases, unfortunately, of masajids who, when we try to talk to them or at their masjids, you know, we have the event planned, but they back out last minute because, you know, there's concern from the board members or community members or something. And this is the reality of the case. Like when you have a case like hers, where, you know, like kind of in the public consciousness, unfortunately, there's this image that she was part of terrorist organizations. People don't want to be affiliated with that, right, to an extent. But that's not the majority. That's just a small minority. And the majority response has been like positive, and the imams have been willing to help and talk about her case.
1: Okay. All right. We, unfortunately, because we started late with all the technical difficulties your brother Salakhan was having here at this hotel, we're at the end of the broadcast, but I want to give each of you an opportunity to give a final thought, a final 30 second to 1 minute max thought on that you'd like to share with the viewing and listening audience. And this is an international audience coming from out of South Africa, but, you know, folks throughout the globe are seeing this and hearing what you have to say. So what is your final thought you'd like to share with the audience? Sister Emma?
0: I would say my final thought is that we are all responsible for what our Muslim brothers and sisters are going through around the world. And we can't let, if someone's doing it, that means that I don't have to do anything. We all have to be involved in all of these cases. The more you're involved, the more it brings power, whether it's Dr. Afia or Palestine or Kashmir or Sudan or whatnot.
1: Yes. Brother Sarum, your final thought, brother.
2: My final thought, I think either in Ahadith or in the Quran, Allah subhanahu wa ta'ala, there's this notion that whatever you do to protect another believer, Allah subhanahu wa ta'ala will do the same thing to you on the Day of Judgment. So if you cover the faults of a believer, Allah subhanahu wa ta'ala will cover your faults on the Day of Judgment. So, you know, whether we succeed or whether we fail, that's not in our hands. That's in the hands of Allah subhanahu wa ta'ala. Mm-hmm. But we have to try, because it is our responsibility to do something, right?
1: Yes.
2: So you have to ask yourself, what is your responsibility as a Muslim? Do you just want to, you know, sit down, watch TV, do nothing? Or do you want to take action and be someone that Allah subhanahu wa ta'ala rewards, inshallah?
1: I want to thank both of you for joining us today for this abbreviated conversation. Inshallah ta'ala, we're going to have you back and talk later about some of the work that you all are doing in your respective areas. I want to really express my gratitude as an elder that we have young Muslims like yourselves, young adult Muslims who have embraced the understanding that, we can't be fence-sitters when it comes to issues of justice, whether it affects us or it affects the community at large. So may Allah Ta'ala continue to bless you with the understanding and energy necessary to be as effective as you possibly can as positive change makers where you are. May Allah Ta'ala bless you both. And Brother Sadiq, what I'd like to do, we have that 1 minute video of Afia's attorney I'd like for us to see that, and then I will close out in less than a minute, inshallah.
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4: This is Clive Stafford Smith. I'm here in Kabul with the city in the background, and I'm here with Muazzam Beg to work on Afia's case, of course. It is troubling that there's been some interference efforts made by the establishment from Pakistan to try to stop us from getting our work done here. I find that pretty reprehensible. The Afghan government themselves have been fabulously helpful and have tried to do everything they can to get justice for Afia. The fact that an arm of the Pakistan establishment should want to try and thwart us is just a bit sad. Nevertheless, we will progress forward, and I'm confident we're going to get to where we need to be. We got about 10 days here in Kabul, and we'll keep on working. Keep up your support for Afia in every way possible. Nothing is more important than getting justice for that poor woman. Thank you.
1: Indeed, nothing is more important. And again, on that note, I want to thank our brothers and sisters who were responsible for organizing and carrying out the rally that took place for Afia yesterday, right outside the gates of the military reserve base known as FMC Carswell. I want to thank everyone who participated, who made that a successful rally. Inshallah ta'ala, we are going to be back in Texas for another rally. And this one, we're hoping, will be the biggest rally we've ever had for Afia. And we are really going to be stoking the fires of awareness and calling out to the Muslim leaders, not just throughout Texas, but other parts of the United States as well, to be present, to be supportive, actively supportive of this call. We want to fill up that space like we've never done before in the past. Again, March 1st, 2026 is when we want to do this rally. So please mark your calendars and plan to join us from wherever you are, inshallah ta'ala. It'll be 23 years this March that our sister in Islam has been wrongfully imprisoned. A torturous confinement. We know that Afia, I know in my heart of hearts, Afia, long ago, she passed her test. She passed a test that she had been put through, that it was written for her to go through. The test is really on us. What are we willing to do vis-a-vis what we know? What are we willing to do vis-a-vis what we, those of us who are Muslims, what we claim to believe in? This is our test. On that note, we close out as we normally do. Bismillahir Rahmanir Rahim. Wal Asr. 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Beneficent, the Merciful, by the token of time through the ages, surely humanity is in loss, except those who believe and do good, and exhort one another to truth, and exhort one another to patiently persevere. Peace be unto you. Assalamu alaikum.

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1: The recital of Juzadeh has been brought to you by an anonymous sponsor for the Isale Thawab of Sayyida Ismail Gutta, Nabi sallallahu alayhi wa sallam, and all marhumin.
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Friday morning, my beloved wonderful listeners of Salam Media, my beloved wonderful listeners of Sa'atus Salam, the time of peace. My name is Arafat bin Ibrahim Hatia. That's me. I will be inshallah with you from now until 6:45. Inshallah. And of course, our engineer this morning is our beloved brother Sadiq. I don't know. He was telling me, Mulana, I was coughing last night. I don't know what happened to me as well. I was just coughing the entire night. I don't know. I'm coughing till now. I really, really don't know. I thought that the cough has left me, but I don't know. I think maybe me and brother Sadiq, we need to cut maybe a nice big black cow. How's it, brother Sadiq? Because myself and brother Sadiq, we're getting sick quite often. I remember he had a very bad, terrible flu. And I think before that, your beloved wife got sick, am I right? Yeah. I think she was in hospital. Then brother Sadiq got sick. And then I got sick. And then I lost my voice. Yeah. So, you know, maybe sometimes it's good, my beloved, wonderful listeners, to give out little sadaqah. Do you know that sadaqah, when a person gives out sadaqah, can somebody tell me what it does? When a person gives out sadaqah, Allah subhanahu wa ta'ala protects you. Allah subhanahu wa ta'ala saves you from all this, you know, from all these types of nazar and of sihar and of jealousy and malice. Yeah. So Allah subhanahu wa ta'ala. So you and I need to give out sadaqah every day. I always tell my children that always give out little sadaqah. Even if it's a 10 rand, even if it's a half a loaf of bread, even if it's milk, whatever, just give out little sadaqah. So I'm just reminding my beloved engineer, brother Sadiq, you must remind me also, inshallah, to give out little sadaqah, you know. But we do give out every day, we're not saying no, but now and then, you can give a bit extra. My beloved, wonderful listeners of Sa'atus Salam. It's a beautiful morning, Friday morning, the day of Yawmul Jumu'ah. Isn't it, my wonderful listeners? This morning around, I think it was about 12:30, 1 o'clock, it started raining. It started pouring, but beautiful rain. Beautiful rain. And it didn't stop until now. Brother Sadiq, when you came, it was raining. Yeah. When Brother Sadiq came, it was raining. I'm telling Brother Sadiq that when it rains, especially 3 o'clock in the morning, 4 o'clock in the morning, that road is bad. So when I was performing my Salatul Tahajjud, I'm making dua and I'm saying, oh Allah, please take me safely, nice Aramse. Do not let anything happen on the road, because when it's raining, that road is so dark. I don't know why they don't put lights. Really, I don't know why. It's so dark that even when it rains, it's dangerous. But Allah subhanahu wa ta'ala is there for you and I. We have iman, we believe in Allah, and we know that Allah subhanahu wa ta'ala will protect us. You know, when you read all your wazifas, you read all your du'as, Allah subhanahu wa ta'ala is always there. Even when you read a'udhu billahi minash shaitanir rajim 10 times, Allah subhanahu wa ta'ala sends a malaika, an angel, to protect you. You know that. You read another a'udhu billahi minash shaitanir rajim 20 times, Allah subhanahu wa ta'ala sent another 20 angels. You see, my wonderful listeners of Sa'atus Salam. So we read all our du'as, we read all our zifas, alhamdulillah. So we make du'a that Allah subhanahu wa ta'ala every morning, when Allah subhanahu wa ta'ala wakes us up, we must feel good. You know, we mustn't say our bodies are sore, and we mustn't feel ill, and we mustn't feel down, and we mustn't feel sick. So, yeah. But I want to know, where are you? Where are you, my wonderful listeners of Sa'atu Salam? Are you well? Are you okay? This Mubarak Friday morning, the 6th of Rabi'ul Akhir,
1448, which is also the 18th. Is it the 18th? Yeah, the 18th of September. Yo, Sadiq, 18 days gone in the month of September. Ya Allah. So we got 12 days left, am I right? For October. 12 more days left for October. Yeah. October, November, December, then we are 2027. My beloved, wonderful listeners of Sahatu Salam. Yeah. Yesterday, my buddies are telling me, Maulana Arafat, are you doing door? Are you started your door? I said, yes, I started. I'm currently busy now with para 13. I think 13 or 14. Yeah, para 13. Yeah, I think 13. I wanna ubarri'u nafsi. So I'm telling them, I say, yeah, Ramadan is around the corner. By the time you thinking of going for a holiday in the in December, Ramadan will be calling you. You and I will be saying, Allahumma barik lana fi Rajab wa Sha'ban. It's right there. We're now in the month of Rabi'ul Akhir. Then it's Jumad al-Ula. Jumad al-Ukhra. See them, my beloved listeners. Then it's Allahumma barik lana fi Rajab. Yeah, it's around the corner. It's around the corner. Let's go and see where's our wonderful listeners. Sister Fatima Hussein says, Manana, no power this morning. Weather is bad. Missing the program today. Salams to all the to all the wonderful listeners. Sister Fatima Hussein, we're going to miss you this morning, I know. She's saying, yeah, Mulana, the weather is very bad. Missing the program today. Salams to all the wonderful listeners. No power. This is South Africa, my wonderful listeners of Sahatu Salam. I was telling yesterday that there were no lights in extension. I think it was extension 5 or 7. So I'm telling them, I say, you know what? This when you come to here, there's no electricity, there's no power, power failure. It's a lie, man. It's a lie. It's a total white lie. Now, they know, am I right, Brother Sadiq? Now they no more use that word load shedding. Now they'll tell you the new word. What is it? Power. Power outage. The power has failed. Or the power is this. Are you with me, one, my wonderful listeners? It's no more now load shedding. Certain thing of it. Certain thing of it. You know, before there was no such thing like that. No load shedding, no power outage, nothing. Now after load shedding, the word load shedding disappeared. Now they're coming out with a new one. Power outage, power failure. Huh? South Africa, my beloved, wonderful listeners of Sa'atu Salam. Yeah. But anyway, it's a beautiful morning. Juma Mubarak to you, my wonderful listeners of Sa'atu Salam. Juma Karimul Mubarak. To all, everyone throughout the world, the entire ummah of our beloved Nabi Kareem Muhammad Mustafa Janab Sallallahu Alaihi Wasallam. Juma Mubarak to my beloved engineer brother Sadiq. Yes, and you know that every Friday morning, what do? We start with our Khatmul Quran Dua. Well, it's not the Hajj time now. It's the time of Salatul Fajr. Fajr has entered already. So we cannot say

ختم القرآن تهجد دعاء. It will be our ختم القرآن دعاء. Let's correct our niyyah. Let's correct our intention. Let us thank Allah subhanahu wa ta'ala this early Friday morning. Let's make shukr to Allah subhanahu wa ta'ala. Alhamdulillah. Alhamdulillah.

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All of the listeners, send me your names quickly. Come, I want all the listeners here. Brother Umar Khan from Ireland. Come, I want all of the wonderful listeners. Just send me your name quickly. On 071-331-3899. Come, come, my beloved, wonderful listeners. Alhamdulillah, yilladhi, my beloved Allah, Kareem Allah, Rahim Allah, Hannan, Hannan, Mannan. Come, come, my beloved. Oh Allah, accept our dua, our Khatmul Quran dua, that we will be doing in another 1 minute's time. All the listeners, come on, wonderful. Say, oh Allah, accept whatever dua I'm going to be making in another minute's time. I'm going to be joining in for our Khatmul Quran dua. Come, I want all of the wonderful listeners. Come, I'm waiting for you. Come. Brother Umar Khan from Ireland. Come. Brother Idris. Sister Hasina Rifai. Come. Sister Fatima Hussein from Verlam. Ma from Azadville. Auntie Zora from Maritzburg. Come. Sister Shabnam. Sister Maryam. Sister Rukia Khan from Bayview. Hawa Bibi Asmal from Middleburg. Sister Zenit and Gulambai Hussein from Hoodest. Sister Fatima Lanesia Extension 9. Sister Yumna from UK. Zuleika Shakil from Kenya. Where's our sisters in Australia? I see there's no messages. Sisters in Sydney and sister in Australia in Perth. Ahmad Ali from Phoenix. Ma Zainab Appa from Durban. Sister Shaida Hussein from Sherwood. Brother Imran. Sister Yasmin Naidu from Crofdeen. Brother Faisal from Lensouth. He's very early up this morning. I see he sent me a message this morning. He's waking me up for Salatul Tajud. Brother Faisal. Yeah. Ahmed Hassan from Crosby. Brother Suleiman. Brother Harun. Sister Fatima from Azadville. Come. Nazima. Hafiz Shahid Mia. Brother Muhammad, Brother Salim, Sister Safiya, Brother Abdul. Come, are we all ready, inshallah? So what we're going to do now, inshallah, quickly, is we're going to go for an ad break. Yeah, let's go for an ad break. Let's go for our ad break. When we come back, inshallah, our Khatmul Quran dua. I want all the wonderful listeners, please, while the ad break is playing, call a friend of yours. Wake up, your beloved, wonderful children. Wake up, your beloved husband. It is the time of Salatul Fajr right now. Wake up your wife. Wake up maybe your neighbor. And send me a message. Tell me, Mulana, we are ready for our dua. It's a Friday. You know that Friday's duas are mustajabat. Friday's duas are accepted. You know there's a certain hour on the day of Friday where the dua is maqbul, where the dua is mustajabat. So I want everyone to be part of our Khatmul Quran dua. You must be part of the dua. You took time out during the week. You took time out to read that beautiful kalam of Allah. You read maybe one juz or two juz or three juz or five juz. So you have to be part of the Khatmul Quran. And remember something. When we make dua all together, whatever dua you're making, the angels are saying Ameen. The malaikas are saying Allahumma Ameen. Allah is listening to your needs. Allah is listening to your dua. Allah is listening to your hajat. Allah knows what you want. Allah knows what you're speaking about. Allah knows what you're asking for. Allah knows what's in your heart. Allah knows what's in your chest. Come on, my beloved, wonderful listeners of Salatul Salam. Why do we throw it away? Why do you and I want to throw it away? So come. So let's be all of us. Make dua. I always say this. Make dua for your children. Make dua for your family. Make dua for your husband. Make dua for your beloved wife, your spouse. Make dua for yourself. Make dua for yourself. Make dua for your siblings, for your parents, for your brothers, sisters. Make dua for...

0: Gaza, for Aqsa, Palestine. Make dua for the Muslims throughout the world. I'm trying to teach you when we're making dua. Make dua. There's a lot of people who are going through hardship, who are going through difficult times. Make dua for the ummah. Make dua for the ummah. And my beloved, wonderful listeners of Sa'atul Salam, when you're making dua, speak to Allah. Why are you shy for? What are you shy for? When Allah subhanahu wa ta'ala says in Para 24, you know, Allah says, you just need to raise your hands and you just need to speak to me and you just need to call me out and you just need to call my beautiful name and you just need to knock at the door. Allah is saying it in the Quran. Allah says, وَقَالَ رَبُّكُمُ ادْعُونِي. Whatever dua you want to ask me, whatever dua you need, Allah says, أَسْتَجِبْ لَكُمْ. So why do we want to throw it away, my wonderful listeners of Sa'atul Salam? I'm going to give you another 1 minute. 1 minute, inshallah. Brother Sadiq, go for our interval. 1 minute, and then inshallah will be our Khatmul Quran dua.
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Let's raise our hands. Come on, wonderful listeners. Are we all ready, inshallah? Come. Look inside your palms. Let's raise our hands. Allah subhanahu wa ta'ala is listening to each and everyone individual to come. 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Allah.

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We love you, my beloved Allah. Oh, my beloved Allah, we calling your beautiful name this on this beautiful Mubarak Friday morning. Oh, Allah, we are calling your beautiful name on this beautiful Mubarak Friday morning. Oh, Allah, how many of us, how many of the listeners right now, whoever is listening, oh Allah, whoever is raising their hands, whoever is saying Allahumma Ameen, whoever is pouring their heart out, oh Allah, whoever is calling you, oh Allah, oh Allah, oh Allah, you know exactly what's going to happen to us in this dunya.

0: dunya. Oh Allah, you know each and everyone's fate. You know each and everyone's taqdeer. Oh Allah, you know, oh Allah, you are alimun bi dhati sudur. You are sami'un alim. You are basirun hakim. Oh Kareem Allah, my beloved Allah, my beloved Allah, my beloved Allah, your name is so sweet. Your name is so sweet. Your name is so sweet, oh Allah. Your name is too beautiful, oh Allah. Your name is too beautiful, oh Allah. Oh Allah, wallahi al-azim. Imagine, Kareem Allah, if we don't have this name of yours in our tongues, we don't have it. Oh Allah, imagine we don't have this name of your beautiful name on our hearts. In our hearts, we don't have it, oh Allah. Imagine we don't have your beautiful name in our lives, oh Allah. Oh Allah, we just going and we running after the world and we running after this dunya as if, oh Allah, as if we're going to catch this dunya. Oh Allah, nobody is going to catch this dunya. Nobody is going to catch this world. Oh Allah, we have to make our hearts so strong. We have to make this iman of ours so strong. We have to make this taqwa of us so strong. We have to have so much yaqeen. We have to have so much conviction, oh Allah, that, oh Allah, the dunya must run behind us. The dunya must run onto our feet. We mustn't run after this dunya, oh Allah. Oh Allah, we sometimes are blind. We are blind, oh Allah. Oh Allah, we see what's happening around us every day. We hear the news, oh Allah. We hear the news, oh Allah. We seeing people getting shot, people being hijacked, people being kidnapped, oh Allah. People falling down, oh Allah. People are being born, Allahu Akbar. People are leaving this world. People are passing away, oh Allah. Oh Allah, we see it, khuda ki qasam. Wallahi, we see it. But oh Allah, this heart, the gunas has filled our hearts so much, that oh Allah, the guna is actually making us blind. Blind, oh Allah, that we cannot even see the good in others. We cannot see the good in others. Oh Allah, our life belongs to you. Haq, haq. Our life belongs to you. This life of ours is not mine. This life of ours is not yours. This life of ours, it is your, my beloved Allah. Belongs to you. Oh Allah, if you want to take 100 souls right now, nobody can stop you. Khuda ki qasam. If you want to take the entire of Robertson, the entire of Lanesia, the entire of KZN, oh Allah, if you want to take everyone in a blink of an eye, nobody can stop you. Nobody can stop you, Kareem Allah. Kareem Allah, no one can stop you. Wa ma lam yasha' lam yakun, Allahu Akbar. Oh Allah, and that which, oh Allah, and that which the entire world, they can do what they want to do, oh Allah, they will not ever bring it to existence. Oh Allah, we're begging you this Friday morning. We're begging you. Put the love of our beloved Habib, Nabi Kareem Muhammad Mustafa Janab Sallallahu Alaihi Wasallam. Put the love of him into our hearts. Let us send durood. Let us send salutations upon our beloved Habib. Oh Allah, some of us, we don't even have time. Some of us, we don't even have time to send one durood, oh Allah. Oh Allah, some of us, we don't even have time to make istighfar, waliyadu billah. Oh Allah, some of us, we don't even have time to read two rakat of salatu tawbah, waliyadu billah. Oh Allah, some of us, we don't even have time to read two rakat of salatu shukr. We don't have time. But oh Allah, when we want things, when we need things, oh Allah, we run to you. We knock at your door. Because why? We want something. But oh Allah, when we don't need you, we actually forget you. We actually throw you away, waliyadu billah. Oh Allah,
1: How many listeners are crying right now? How many listeners are going through their own difficulties? Oh Allah, everyone who's making dua, I'm asking my beloved Allah, please accept it. Accept all our good duas. Open our roads with khair. Open our doors with barakah. Open our roads, oh Allah, with goodness. Oh Allah, remove whatever we are going through in life. Remove it, remove it. People are crying. People are sad. People are down. People don't know what to do. People don't know who to go to. Oh Allah, our hearts, our minds, we will say to ourselves, go to this person and speak. Go to the psychologist. Go to who? Go to the counselor. Go for counseling and do this and do that. Go to the doctor. Go to the hospital. We have forgotten, oh Allah, that we have to come to you first. Wallahi, we have to come to you first. Oh Wallahi, nothing happens without your permission. Oh Allah, nothing happens without your permission. Wallahi al-azim, nothing happens without your permission. Oh Allah, Kareem Allah, Rahim Allah, Hanan, accept our khatmul Quran. Accept our khatmul Quran. Accept our khatmul Quran. How many people throughout the week, they taking paras, they reading your beautiful kalam. They're not getting tired of reading of your beautiful kalam. Oh Allah, every time we read one alif, one zabar zair, one dhamma, one pesh. Oh Allah, every time we read your beautiful kalam, how much of sawabs we are getting? How many sawabs comes to that person who's reciting? Oh Allah, on top of it, on the day of judgment, on the day of Yawmul Qiyamah, we know, you know, all the listeners know, oh Allah, that the Quran will stand for that person. The Quran will witness. The Quran Sharif will make sifarish for that person who took out time, who made time for your beautiful kalam, for your beautiful Quran. Oh Allah, we know about it. But oh Allah, do we practice upon it? Do we read our Quran? Do we take out our Quran Sharif out at home? Do we teach our children to read the beautiful kalam of yours? Do we put the nur of the Quran into our homes? Oh Allah, do we put the nur of the Quran into our homes? Do we read it every day? Do we put the Quran Sharif, the nur, the anwarat into our hearts? Oh Allah, how many people are hufaz? How many people are hafizul Quran? Hafizaz, oh Allah. How many of us you have gifted us the Quran Sharif? You have gifted us the Quran Sharif. Oh Allah, but we don't have love and time to make for the Quran. We don't have time to read the beautiful Quran. We don't have time, oh Allah. Oh Allah, we've got our Qurans at home, oh Allah, packed in the cupboards, packed in our cupboards. But oh Allah, we only want to open when we want to, when we want to, how we want to, when we feel we want to read the beautiful Kalam before us. That's the day we want to read our Quran Sharif, oh my beloved Allah. The month of Ramadan is just around the corner. We are in the month of Rabi'ul Akhir, oh Allah. Jumad al-Ula is just around the corner, oh Allah. Rajab and Shaban is around the corner, oh Allah. People will be leaving us. People will be dying. People will be meeting up in car accidents. People will be laying up in hospitals. People will be undergoing major, major, major operations, oh Allah. Oh Allah, I'm making dua today on this beautiful Mubarak Friday morning. Me, Arafat bin Ibrahim Hatia, will I witness the month of Ramadan? I don't know. Will I see the month of Ramadan? I don't know, oh Allah. I don't know. Oh Allah, we know every year. We know every year before the month of Ramadan, in the month of Rajab, in the month of Shaban, how many souls you take, how many people pass away. We see it with our open eyes, our open naked eyes, but it doesn't hit us, oh Allah. It doesn't hit us, oh Allah. Oh Allah, wallahi al-azim, I say this, oh Allah. We living in this dunya. We think we're not going to pass away. We think we're not going to die. We think we're not going to live. leave this dunya. It's a lie. It's a total fabrication lie, oh Allah. Oh Allah, like how people are dying. People are passing away. We're going to for the Salatul Janaza. We're attending the Janaza. We're going to the Kabristan. One day, Malakul Maut is going to come. Malakul Maut is going to come to each and every one of us. Oh Allah, nobody knows how long they're going to live in this dunya. Nobody knows how long they're going to live in this world. They could be 60, they could be 20, they could be 90 years old, oh Allah. Nobody knows how long they're going to live in this dunya. Oh Allah, you are in totally control over everything. You are in control over everything. Oh Allah, we only can speak to you, and we only can raise our hands, and we only can pour our hearts out to you, oh Allah. Oh Allah, only, oh Allah, you can accept our good du'as. Oh Allah, without you, we are lost. Khuda ki qasam, without you, we are doomed. Wallahi, without you, we are nothing. Oh Allah, people today, they think they've got a car, they've got a wife, they've got beautiful kids, they've got home, they've got palaces, they've got cars, they've got shops, they've got businesses, they've got companies, they've got whatever they want to. They think it is theirs. It is not theirs. It is not theirs, oh Allah. Everything is under your control. When we leave the dunya, when we leave this world, oh Allah, where are we going to be? How are we going to pass away? Which place am I going to be? Nobody knows, my beloved Allah. Oh Allah, I'm asking you, I'm pleading to you, I'm begging you, my beloved Allah, remove all our difficulties, remove all our problems, remove all our gham, remove all our tuk, remove all our pain that we are going through in life, oh Allah. Remove it, oh Allah. Remove that that obstacle that's sitting in front of me. Remove it, oh Allah. Whatever that obstacle is, oh Allah. Oh Allah, there are people out there who's got filthy hearts, who are two-faced people, oh Allah. We don't even know who's our enemies. We don't even know who's our dushman, oh Allah. Some people, they will come to you, oh Allah, with nazar, with jealousy, with hasad, with malice, oh Allah, with dirtiness, what filthiness, oh Allah, what sihr, what nazar, oh Allah, remove it, oh Allah, remove it. Oh Allah, I'm asking you this beautiful Mubarak Friday morning, grant every listener a beautiful life. Say ameen. Oh Allah, grant every listener a beautiful life, a life of sukoon, a life of khushu', a life of rudu, a life of tranquility, a life of happiness, oh Allah, a beautiful life, oh Allah. Don't give us a life of hardship, don't give us a life of sadness, don't give us a life of, oh Allah, of difficulties upon difficulties, oh Allah. Make each and every one of us punctual. What our five times daily namaz. Oh Allah, make each and every banda of yours, make each and every servant of yours to be punctual with their five times daily namaz. Oh Allah, today we read namaz when we want to. Today we read salah how we want to. Today we reply to the adhan when we want to. Oh Allah, when you call us, oh Allah, Allahu Akbar, Allahu Akbar, Allahu Akbar, Allahu Akbar. You are saying, oh Allah, you are the greatest, you are the greatest, you are the greatest, and you will always be the greatest. And still, oh Allah, it doesn't hit our hearts. Oh Allah, please Kareem Allah, please Rahim Allah, you love to forgive. You are the most forgiving Allah. Forgive all our gunas. Forgive all our sins. Forgive all our major sins. Forgive all our minor sins. Forgive all our faults. Forgive all our mistakes. Oh Allah, everyone has a guna. Everyone has a sin. Everyone has skeletons. Oh Allah, remove the love of sinning from our lives. Ameen. Oh Allah, remove the love of sinning from our daily lives. Remove the love of guna that we commit daily, oh Allah. Oh Allah, some of us, it's in our blood. We love smoking. We love vaping. We love smoking Zol. We love smoking drugs, we love smoking hookah. We are, oh Allah, breaking your commandments left, right, and center, oh Allah. We love committing haram. We love listening to music. We go to the wrong places, oh Allah. We commit adultery. We drink alcohol. We know we are Muslim.

Muslims, oh Allah. We know we have Iman, oh Allah. You seeing us disobeying you, Kareem Allah subhanahu wa ta'ala. We swear when we want to. We speak lies when we want to. We even take the qasam on your name, Kareem Allah. Wal'iyadhu billah. Oh Allah, that's how our life has become, oh Kareem Allah. That's how our life has become. Oh Allah, every day, how much of istighfar do we make? How much of istighfar do we make? Today we've got pride. Today we've got arrogance. Today we've got kibar. Today we've got fakhr. Today we've got this attitude that, you know what? I don't need you. You are nothing. You need me. You will come to me. You will come and beg me. No, oh Allah. No, oh Allah. Insan is insan. Do not let us beg insan. Do not let us stretch our hands out to any human being. Do not let us stretch our hands out to insan. Let us stretch our hands out to you. Oh Allah, if I come to you 50,000 million times, you will never get tired, oh Allah. If I come to you 100 million times a day, 100 million times at night, you won't get tired of us, oh Allah. You will say to us, come to me, my banda. What is it that you want? Is there anything else you need? Is there anything else you need? Oh Allah, we go to insan. Insan becomes fed up of us. Insan becomes tired. Insan eventually he hides himself away. Oh Allah, you don't hide yourself away, oh Allah. Oh Allah, when will we learn to cry? When will we learn to share a tear to you? We don't cry even to you. Oh Allah, today when we make dua, even tahajjud time, even at the time of Salatul Maghrib, when we make dua, we can't even cry because this heart is hard. Ashaddu qaswa, this heart that you have created, it is hard, oh Allah, for us to cry. It is hard, oh Allah. When are we going to learn to cry? When are we going to learn to take this head, this forehead of ours, put down into sujood, into sajda, like how Nabi Kareem Muhammad Mustafa Jarab sallallahu alayhi wasallam, he cried for this ummah. Today, oh Allah, we don't cry. We cry for our businesses. We cry for our wives. We cry for our siblings. We cry for our dunya. We cry for our cars. But oh Allah, we don't cry for you. We don't cry for Jannat. We don't cry for Jahannam. Oh Allah, what is wrong with this insan? What is wrong with this human being, oh my beloved Allah subhanahu wa ta'ala? That's why we make so much of dua daily. Our duas are not answered. Our duas are not mustajabat. It is because of our daily lives, of our routine. Oh Allah, look how we behave, oh Allah. Look how we behave, oh Kareem Allah subhanahu wa ta'ala. A simple thing that you have given us to read 100 times istighfar a day. We can't even do that. To be punctual to our 5 times daily namaz, we can't even do that. How many of us we must namaz, oh Allah? How many of us we must namaz? If we only know to miss one namaz, how many years you will be in Jahannam, in the fire of Jahannam? How many years? We don't have the taqwa. We don't have it, oh Allah. We don't. We always say, Allah, you are ghafoor. Beshak. You are ghafoor rahim. Allah is most kareem, most merciful. But oh Allah, we haven't realized that you are the most severe in punishing. We don't know. We are the most severe in punishing. Oh Allah, keep us united. Keep each and every one of us happy, oh Allah. Let us respect each other, oh Kareem Allah. Let us love each other, oh Kareem Allah. Let us love our brothers and sisters, oh Kareem Allah. Our Dr. Afia Siddiqa, oh Allah, wherever she is, oh Allah. You protect her. She is your servant. Protect her. She's our sister in Islam. Protect her, oh Allah. Oh Allah, one day you're going to take her out. One day you will take her out, oh Allah. And wallahi, the day you take her out, oh Allah, you show this Yahud and this Kuffar, they think they've got the power. They think that they're everything. They are nothing. They are nothing. Oh Allah, today for we Muslims to stand for haq, we are afraid. To stand for justice, we are afraid. Oh Allah, why are we afraid of these Zionist Jews? Oh Allah, these enemies of Islam, these dushman. Oh Allah, Sahaba died for this deen. Wa allafa bayna qulub. Oh Allah, their hearts were united. They died for this deen. Oh Allah, they were ready to come to you. Oh Allah, the difference is we are not ready to come to you. Sahaba were ready to die in your beautiful deen, to die in a beautiful name. Oh Allah, today we are not ready to die for this beautiful deen of yours. Oh Allah, we are not even ready to give

our lives out to you. We're not ready, oh Allah. Oh Allah, why? Because we're chasing the dunya. We're chasing this world. We're running after this dunya. Oh Allah, look at us today, oh Allah. We think, oh Allah, we can speak how we want to. We can do what we want to. Because why? Because I am somebody, oh Allah. Me and you, we are nothing, Kareem Allah. In your eyes, oh Allah, we need you. Oh Allah, in your eyes, you don't need us, oh Allah. Oh Allah, we need you. You don't need this insan, oh Allah. We don't need, oh Allah. How many people are begging and yearning to go for Umrah, to go to Baytullah, to go to Medina Sharif, to go to Makkatul Mukarrama, my Kareem Allah. Oh Allah, take us there. If we haven't been to the Rawdah Mubarak, take us there, oh Allah, Ameen. Take us to Makkatul Mukarrama. Take us to Madinatul Munawwara, oh Kareem Allah. Even if it has to be once in our lifetime, take us there. Take us to Aqsa, my beloved Allah, my Kareem Allah. It is not the money. It is not the world that will take us, oh Allah. It is your acceptance. It is your labaik, oh Allah. Oh Allah, look at our lifestyle. That's why our children don't respect us. That's why our children are out. They are going out of the fold of Islam. People becoming murtads, oh Allah. Our youth, our children are lost. They disrespecting the elderly people. They disrespecting their parents, oh Allah. People are eloping. Young girls are falling pregnant, waliyadu billah. Young girls are falling pregnant, waliyadu billah. Young girls are going for abortion, oh Allah. Oh Allah, you see so much of guna. You see so much of guna happening in this dunya. Oh Allah, imagine the day when you get naraz and you say enough is enough. Where are we going to run? Where are we going to hide, oh Allah? Oh Allah, look at our izzat of today. Our izzat has lost us. Our chastity is gone, oh Allah. Oh Allah, today the youth, they are lost, oh Allah. Every Friday night, every Saturday night, oh Allah, the youth go to wrong places. The youth go and gamble. The youth go to casinos, oh Allah. The youth, they go to clubs, oh Allah. Young girls, young boys losing the izzat, oh Allah. Coming from good families, Kareem Allah. Oh Allah, ain't you seeing this? Oh Allah, oh Allah. Young girls, young boys, oh Allah. Fajr time, they in the clubs. Fajr time committing haram. People, young people, oh Allah, becoming drunk. Oh liyadu billah. Oh Allah, where is the khawf of you? Where is the fear of you, oh Allah, subhanahu wa ta'ala? Oh Allah, that's why today there's so much of divorces taking place. There's so much of talaq taking place. There's so much of zina taking place, oh Allah. There's so much of killing taking place. It is because we have not understood you. We haven't, oh Allah. We haven't, oh Allah. Oh Allah, protect our youth. Protect our children. Give them good homes, Ameen. Give them good families, Ameen. Give them good wives, Ameen. Give them good husbands, Ameen. Oh Allah, protect our children's izzat. Protect our children's chastity. Oh Allah, there's so many children in varsities. There's so many Muslims in colleges, oh Allah. Today, we rather put the dunya first and putting our deen second. Oh Allah, there's children out there. They don't read namaz at all. There's no Quran. There's no adhkar. There's no dhikr. Oh Allah, imagine if we have to meet up in a major car accident and you take us, oh Allah, and we come in front of you, oh Allah. What answer are we going to give to you? What answer are we going to give to you, my beloved Allah? What answer? Oh Allah, look at us today. There is no unity. We're fighting left, right, and center. Scholars of deen fighting left, right, and center. Ulama hating ulama. Oh Allah, subhanahu wa ta'ala. Ulama hating this person. This person hating ulama. This one not talking to that one. Brother not speaking to sister. Family ties are breaking up. Look at us, Allah. Look at us, how we living. Oh Allah, I'm asking on this beautiful Mubarak Friday morning, give us the energy, give us the strength, oh Allah, to turn to you, to cry out to you. To cry out to you. Oh Allah, how many people are leaving us? How many people are passing away? Every day this is janaza. Every day somebody is leaving. Oh Allah. Oh Allah, one day is going to be me. One day is going to be you. Oh Allah. Oh Allah. Every day there's a janazah. Oh Allah. Our beloved late mothers, late fathers, our beloved marhumins. Grant them the highest stages in Jannah. Grant them the highest stages in Jannah tul Firdaus. Ameen. Oh Allah, grant all our beloved marhumin
the highest stages in Jannah to fill those. Oh Allah, one day we're also going to be a marhum. One day we're all going to be a marhum. But we don't realize it. We don't think of it. Oh Allah, people are suffering with sickness. How many people are battling with their health? How many people are going for operations? How many people are on a wheelchair? How many people have got a stroke? How many people are in hospitals? How many people are going for a triple bypass? Oh Allah, everything is under your control. If I'm sick, you, oh Allah, will grant me shifa. Oh Allah, if I'm going for an operation, you will make that operation easy. My beloved listeners, ask. Allah is listening to you. Ask. Ask, ask, ask.

0: ask my beloved listeners, ask. Oh Allah, make it easy for Sister Fatima Bibi Khan. She went for a gastroscope. Oh Allah, the doctor found a tumor on her, and they did a biopsy, oh Allah, for testing for the cancer, and the cancer test was positive. Oh Allah, grant the sister Shifa. She has cancer of the throat. Please, oh Allah, grant us Shifa kamilan, ajilan, da'iman, mustamiran. Oh Allah, you are in control of us. My beloved listeners, the only thing for you to do is just to call out Allah and just to ask. Just to ask. Ameen, ameen, ameen. Inna Allah wa malaikatahu yusalluna ala nabi. Ya ayyuha alladhina amanu sallu alayhi wa sallimu taslima. Allahumma salli ala sayyidina Muhammad wa ala ali sayyidina Muhammadin wa barik wa sallim. Lifadli subhana rabbika rabbil izzati amma yasifun. Wa salamun ala al mursaleen. Walhamdulillahi rabbil alameen. Ameen. Ameen. Allahumma ameen. Rub your faces like this, my beloved, wonderful listeners, and say, Allahumma ameen. Rub your faces, my beloved, wonderful listeners, and say, Allahumma ameen. Allahumma ameen. Oh Allah, accept our dua right now, each and every listener. Allahumma ameen. Rub your faces like this and say, Allahumma ameen. Allahumma ameen. Let's go for our ad break, then the Fajr Azan, then the ad break, then inshallah we will be back.
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0: 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O Allah, Lord of this perfect call and this prayer to be established, grant Muhammad al-wasila, a high and special place in Jannah, and al-fadila, a rank above the rest of creation, and raise him to a praised platform which you have promised him.
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minutes to six. You are tuning in, listening to Sa'atu Salam. Do you have that nasheed, Brother Sadiq? That Rabbana ya Rabbana Rabbana. I think there's about two or three that is what you call it, different. Let's see which one you got. I know in my collection there is Rabbana ya Rabbana. There's one in Arabic, there's one in English, and I think there's one in Urdu. Yeah, I think there's about 2, 3, 4 different. Which one you have? Let's hear it. Rabbana, you have that Rabbana. Rabbana ya Rabbana. Does any listener has that nasheed? That Rabbana ya Rabbana. I don't know when last I heard it. I remember I used to play it a lot in CII with Brother Israel Ponti and Brother Tubela when they were my engineers. Yeah, and I used to play it a lot as well in on Merkaz Sahaba. Do you have it, Brother Sadiq? You don't have that Rabbana ya Rabbana. Okay, all right. Does any listener has that in the sheet? You can send it to my personal WhatsApp number quickly on 071-331-3899. If you have that Rabbana, I'm missing that in the sheet. You know, yeah, last night I was talking about this in the sheet. You know which one is that, Brother Sadiq? That Rabbana ya Rabbana, Rabbana ya Rabbana. Yeah, but anyway, let's go on to our istighfar. Still.

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You remember, my beloved, wonderful listeners of Salatu Salam, every time you say it, what happens? 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

0: 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Wa atubu ilayh. Let's go for durood. Come. Sallallahu alayhi wa sallam. Sallallahu alayhi wa sallam. Sallallahu alayhi wa sallam. Sallallahu alayhi wa sallam. Sallallahu alayhi wa sallam. Sallallahu alayhi wa sallam. Sallallahu alayhi wa sallam. Sallallahu alayhi wa sallam. Sallallahu alayhi wa sallam. Remember on the day of judgment, the reciter of durood sharif will be closest to Nabiya Kareem Muhammad Mustafa Janab sallallahu alayhi wa sallam. Come on, beloved, wonderful listeners. Sallallahu alayhi wa sallam. Sallallahu alayhi wa sallam. Sallallahu alayhi wa sallam. Sallallahu alayhi wa sallam. Sallallahu alayhi wa sallam. 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Sallallahu alayhi wa sallam. Remember, it attracts goodness in one's life. Sallallahu alayhi wa sallam. Sallallahu alayhi wa sallam. Sallallahu alayhi wa sallam. Let's go forward, dhikr.
1: وقال رسول الله صلى الله عليه وسلم.

0: Allah, Allah,
1: Allah,
0: Allah, Allah, Allah, Allah,
1: Allah. Beautiful, beautiful, beautiful, beautiful, beautiful, brother Sadiq. Beautiful. Please send me that zikr. Send me that zikr. I need to listen to it in my car today. Please send it to me. Brother Sadiq, say inshallah. Well, let's go and listen to our clip.
2: So, there are many people that are doing many things. Some of us are going for Umrah upon Umrah. Some are checking how they can go for Hajj, making a plan to go for Hajj. Some are going in Jamaat, some are going Khanka, some are becoming students of Deen, going for Ijtimas, whatever it may be, attending this one's Bayan, that one's Bayan. But we must ask ourselves that are we doing it correctly? Now imagine a person is just going for Umrah upon Umrah. Now again, holiday will come now. So many people will be getting ready, going for Umrah. And we're very happy we going for Umrah. But our behavior there, how we are conducting ourselves, what we are doing there, are we respecting the opportunity that Allah Ta'ala has given us? We go for an ijtima. From far and wide, you get people coming there, different places. But what are we doing there in ijtima? Sometimes ghibat is taking place. Sometimes standing, smoking. Now, sometimes you wonder, you know, whether people are growing up or people are getting smaller. Their bodies are getting bigger and brains are shrinking. What is it? Allah Ta'ala forgive us, right? But you'll get adults. You'll get adults standing, they're smoking. And then you got youngsters in the same ijtima. And they are looking at these adults smoking. So what message are we giving to these youngsters? One side, we have a weakness, we got a smoking problem.

A good habit or a bad habit? It's a very bad habit. But now you smoke openly in front of the young people. So what message are we then passing on to these young people? There are so many things like that. Adults will come in the masjid, they play with the phone. Now what message are you giving to the young people?

0: message are you giving to the young people? So what example do the young people have to follow? There's no example. You perform in the masjid, parking lots, make rowdy, make a noise. What sabak are we giving to the young people? People learn by example. People follow example. Today, adults are behaving worse than children. So many people, they groups, you'll find them, groups of friends, right? No, we're going fishing. So they're going fishing. So they leave their families at home. They spend so much of money, go and book somewhere, travel to get there. So much of expenses, right? Going to this thing, which they could have used on their families, they could have used whatever. And fine, I don't see if the person is going, he can afford it, he goes on some fishing trip once in a while or something. I don't say it's a haram thing or something. But I'm talking about these groups of people that go. One side, they neglect their families. They hardly spend time with their families. Every now and again, they are gone. And then they got their clique. And they'll go fishing. They're not going fishing. What they do? They go to get intoxicated. So now they are away. Nobody there to see them. Right? If they are into drugs, they're carrying their drugs with them. If they are into drinking, they carry their drink with them. If they are into all this dacha and weed and all this, they're carrying that with them. And that's what they're going to do. They leave their families at home, neglect their families, right? And say they're going fishing or they're going hunting, or they're going this, or they're going that, and then they go and engage in all those activities there. And not small people, big adults go and do this.
1: And it's so true. It's so, so true. What sabak and lesson are we teaching to our kids? Today you see it. You see what Hazrat Maulana Dawood said, that's it. And it's happening. Don't pretend as if, Maulana, first time we listen, Maulana Arafat, first time we're hearing this. No, it's happening. I mean, a nice example, Hazrat Maulana Dawood gave. What lesson are we teaching to our youth, to our kids? Fathers don't go for salah. Fathers are smoking in front of the children. Look at the istima. People are smoking, the elderly people. They behave like kids. And the youth is watching. Even about this click, that's another topic on its own. We don't have time for our wives. We don't have time for our families. When our wives ask us, you know what, let's go out for the weekend, all that, you'll make a big scene. But let the friends come. The friend says, you know what, we need to go out for a picnic, or we need to go out for fishing, or we need to go out for hunting. Quickly, you jump in. It's happening. This is reality, my beloved, wonderful listeners. And it's not about like how Hazrat says, you're going there maybe for a benefit. No, you're going there to intoxicate yourself. Because when they all get together, what happens? They smoke zol, they smoke weed, they drink. This is reality, my beloved, wonderful listeners of Salatu Salam. Yeah. 12 minutes after 6.
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0: minutes after 6 Central African time. Beautiful Mubarak Friday morning. Yeah, it's still raining here in Johannesburg. As I'm seeing out from the window here, it's nice and rainy coming down. My wonderful listeners of Sa'atu Salam. Time to cross over to our beloved Fadilatul Ustad, Senior Ustad, Hazrat Malana Mufti Abdullah Dakhra Damat Barakatum Hafidahullah. Remember, today is the bliss of marriage. 071-331-3899. That's our WhatsApp message, my personal WhatsApp message, 071-331-3899. Well, today is the 6th of Rabi'ul Akhir 1448, which is also the 18th of September 2026. Ustad, salam alaikum wa rahmatullahi wa barakatuh. Ustad,
1: alaikum salam wa rahmatullahi wa barakatuh.
0: How are you, my beloved Ustad? Jumma Mubarak, Ustad. Ameen, ameen, ameen, ameen. How's the family? How's your beloved students, Ustad?
1: All well, alhamdulillah.
0: So yesterday, one, mashallah, senior alim called me. He said, I mustn't take his name. He says, Maulana Arafat, please tell Mufti Saab that he was very, very cute when he says, Qassam, man. Qassam. Yeah. There's somebody sent a message. He says that, tell Mufti Abdullah in our area, the girl's father doesn't say, I hand my daughter to you, to the groom, during the marriage contract. Are these marriages valid, Ustad?
1: Bismillahir Rahmanir Rahim. You know, these guys, they call you the spam callers. Sometimes they call, you know?
0: Yeah, yeah.
1: Then you answer the phone. And you know, like, sometimes I don't answer the phone. Sometimes I answer, you know, after, like, the whole story, they tell you. I always tell them, I say, so what must I say? I do. Like in the movies, you know, when you want to say that you're marrying someone, you say, I do.
0: Yeah.
1: Anyway. you know, the father's permission is important, but obviously he doesn't have to hand over as long as he's a guardian and he's consenting to the marriage. You know, he obviously gives permission for the imam or whoever the person that is officiating the marriage to perform his daughter's nikah, it's sufficient.
0: Ustad, I'm going to just maybe cut the question a bit short. I know Sister Zakira, basically she's asking that, how come if a girl was not married, she has to have, I think the wakil or the wali has to be the father, right? But now what happens if a girl was married once or twice, and if she wants to get married again, at that time, she doesn't need a wali or wakil. I don't know. What's a masla they will start? I know I also heard something like that.
1: Amri, a bakira, a girl who has never been married before,
0: yeah,
1: she needs the permission of her wali. She needs the permission of her guardian. And someone that is married has been married before doesn't require the permission of her guardian or her wali. You know, obviously, it's better that she gets permission. You know, she informs them, but if she doesn't, her nikah will be valid. But someone that has not been married before, the nikah, you know, in the other madhab is not valid at all. In the Hanafi madhab, it will be valid if there is compatibility. But if there's no compatibility, then the marriage is not valid.
0: There's a sister wants to know, I think she was listening to that clip of Hazrat Maulana Dawood Sidat, where Hazrat Maulana Dawood Sidat was saying that you get this elderly people where they have the clique, Ustad, and they decide to go maybe for a fishing trip or for to go for hunting. But they don't go for a fishing trip. They go to get intoxicated and smoking weed and getting drunk and all that. So the sister is asking you from Robert Chem, Ustad, that how often should a husband go out with his friends for fishing, for hunting, or for a trip, Ustad, business trip, Ustad?
1: Never. You should never go. You know, I think, I think, like, you know, different people function differently, but I think after you're married and you have children and you have responsibilities, you know, if you want to spend some time with anyone, then spend time with your wife and children. That's what my personal opinion is. And that's the way I am. I don't even think I ever been, you know, with a four friends trip or something of the sort. Yes, sometimes, you know, madrasa, sometimes they have reunion of classes, etc. We go, we visit, but, you know, not to be obsessed with friends. And I think, you know, you get certain people that, especially certain guys that want to go fishing with their friends and they need a break from the family and they just want to cool off. That is absolute nonsense, man. Yeah, I don't know where that comes from. But anyway, if you're, you know, if you want to go, if you feel like it's it's part of life. You know, these type of things are not they're not healthy, in my opinion.
0: I see Brother Zunaid from Mondio says, tell Mufti Sab he must chill a bit. He must go at least little bit for a fishing trip or go with your friends. You can't be on your wife's face 24 hours. Don't you get tired of being looking at each other, Ustad, Brother Zunaid?
1: No, I don't get tired.
0: Genuinely, Ustad.
1: I don't get tired. And, like, I think there is a place, you know, like, yeah. I mean, in the family, there are certain people that I get along well with. They get along well with me. And, like, when we are together, we spend time together, but, like, nights and days and all of that, no. But, like, a couple of hours together, yeah, I don't mind spending some hours together. And, yeah, I mean, I think I am quite chilled. But, you know, like, going for fishing trips overnight and all of that, for me, is just nonsense. You know, you spend the same time with your children and with your wife, and you see, like, someone is saying that, don't you get tired of looking at your wife, but you don't get tired of looking at your friend. I mean, like, I don't see the khair in it. I don't see the goodness in it. I think that, you know, you should spend time with your wife and your children, and those are the people that actually matter in your life. What is this thing about friends? You know, there's no such thing like that.
0: And it's just my opinion.
1: Yeah, you can go a little while, a couple of hours here and there, but I don't have a habit of spending too much time with any person. With my wife and my children, yeah, I spend my whole day and my night with them, and I'll carry on spending my day.
0: SubhanAllah. I know people say that you mustn't
1: be... I'm not a fisherman. I don't see any... Hey, you know, everyone likes different things.
0: Yeah.
1: You know, I'm not a fisherman. I'm not like one that can go and bait this thing up and then cast and keep on casting until I catch a fish. I can try once or twice and then just look at the water. I'm more like a water person. I can just look at the beauty of the water instead of fishing, yeah.
0: Yeah. I don't know who's this listener from KZN and say, we know Mufti Sab quite well. Just tell Mufti Sab that we'll call him for a cricket match. He definitely will come.
1: Cricket, Malana, you can call me. Hey, cricket.
0: I remember.
1: I played cricket. Cricket and many different types of cricket with some friends. But it's like a couple hours.
0: Yeah.
1: Play some cricket together. And yeah, cricket, you can call me. I'll come.
0: Ustad, a listener from Marlboro asking, for example, if they invite you and your wife for a braai, me and my wife for a braai, or they... Would you go? Or would I go?
1: My children are invited, yeah.
0: I don't know, Ustad. Some people say maybe it's not permissible. But I don't know.
1: Because, like, people invite us, they have restrictions. And, you know, we go there, we participate and run back to our children. That's all. We just want to spend time with our children, yeah.
0: Listen to this one, Ustad. Brother Ridwan says, he says, lol, tell Mufti Sab that the Buzrugani, the Shuyukh, and the great giants, they also made time for themselves with their friends. Yeah.
1: Is it?
0: Yeah, yo, this is a new one.
1: Yeah, I'm getting new things here.
0: Yeah.
1: Anyway. Look, I think personality is different. Some people, they don't mind spending time with friends and going out. It's just not my personality. I don't like it. It's like something that doesn't interest me at all to spend time with friends. I could spend some time with them. I mean, I could, like, a couple of hours, I guess, you know, catching up on the old days and, you know, speaking. But for how long and for what? Like, let me spend the time with my kids and my wife.
0: Yeah.
1: I prefer that, yeah.
0: Sunni brother!
1: Not everyone is the same, but some people, they want to spend time with their friends. I guess there's nothing wrong. I mean, just some of them, like, over Twitter.
0: We've got our Sunni brother, Ustad, he's back with us. He says that...
1: Sunni brother!
0: He says Nabi sallallahu alaihi wasallam did spend time out away from his wives. What the Sahaba? Ustad, he said there's a hadith. I don't know about that.
1: Probably in jihad or...
0: Yeah, maybe.
1: You know, but not fishing trips, huh?
0: Yeah.
1: I don't know. You're talking about fishing trips, is it Sunni Sab?
0: Ask Mufti Sab, explain why men have the power of divorce compared to our sisters, Ustad.
1: Well, Allah Ta'ala has given it to them, and that's the right Allah has given, just like Allah has given certain rights to women, Allah has given certain rights to men. And that's why,
0: Ustad, what happens in this situation here, right? Anonymous listener says that, tell Mufti Abdullah, after my nikah marriage, I learned that my husband is already married, but is not living with his first wife. She wants to know, Ustad, is my nikah valid? I'm not understanding the question, Ustad.
1: Okay, your nikah is valid. So, you know, he lied to you, he deceived you. It's better that he didn't do that. But your nikah is valid, yeah.
0: Mm. So even if he deceived her, even if he lied to her and she comes to find out to start, wouldn't, I don't know, maybe she wants...
1: She's going to be upset. Her family's going to be upset. And it's not something that is advisable. It's something that people should not do. Deceiving some person, you know, no matter what kind of deception it is totally prohibited and haram.
0: Let's go to Maritzburg. Somebody wants to know, Ustad, if you could please give from the Quran or a hadith. They say that are you allowed to marry your wife's sister whilst married to her, Ustad?
1: No, you're not allowed to. Allah Ta'ala in the Quran, the last page of the fourth para, Allah Ta'ala speaks about those people that a person is not allowed to marry. Allah Ta'ala says, A'udhu billahi minash shaitanir rajim, harrimat alaykum. أمهاتكم وبناتكم وأخواتكم وعماتكم وخالاتكم وبنات الأخ وبنات الأخت وأمهاتكم اللاتي أرضعنكم وأخواتكم من الرضاعة وأمهات نسائكم وربائبكم اللاتي في حجوركم من نسائكم اللاتي دخلتم بهن. And in those verses, in that verse, Allah Ta'ala, it's the last verse of the fourth part. Allah Ta'ala says also that it is not possible to marry, you know, the sister of your wife. Yeah.
0: Ustad, we go to Mozambique, Maputo. Listener says here, what is the ruling of Sharia in regards to a husband who invites his wife to the bed, but she doesn't come? Mufti Sap once said that if the wife refuses to go to her husband, then she would be cursed. So, Mufti Sap, in a case like this, should the husband do something to get what he wants and to prevent his wife from getting cursed? Anonymous, Ustad.
1: Well, you know, this is like under normal circumstances. You know, the husband is he has the right of this, and it is mentioned in the hadith that the Prophet sallallahu alaihi wasallam has mentioned this here, that the lady should not refuse, you know, the husband. But like, for example, the husband is abusive, and the husband, Allah Ta'ala is just. Not like the curse will just fall on you. You know, the husband is, Allah Ta'ala is just. The husband is abusive. He's content and he's dirty, he's filthy, maybe his mouth is smelling. You know, he just wants to abuse his wife and he's acting like, oh, like, you know, this, some kind of god.
0: Yeah.
1: You know, and then he wants to just call his wife to the bed and expect her to come. You know, that lady will not be under the curse of Allah Ta'ala. We're talking under normal circumstances where the wife is at fault, where she just refuses unnecessarily. Like, yeah, nowadays the guys say that their wives go for, I think, a Brazilian hair job or something like that. I don't
0: Brazilian?
1: Know.
0: Brazilian? First time.
1: I don't know. They do something with the hair.
0: Yeah.
1: And then, you know, after they do this hairdo, they like, they don't want anyone to touch them, because if the husband touches them and they have to bath again, then the hairdo is gone, you know. So, like, you get some crazy people out there, but they do the hair for who? For the husband, but he mustn't touch them. You know, so, like, these type of things where it's unnecessary, where the wife is stopping, you know, for no reason, and no valid Islamic reason, then in that case, yes, you know, there's warnings for her. But if there are reasons and the husband is just using this hadith to abuse someone, then most likely the curse of Allah will be upon him.
0: Sure. Ya Allah. Let's go to our sister in Kilani. She's listening to you, Ustad. She says that, I think, Mufti Sap, this is just my opinion, wives, that they also need a break from their husband. So the sister is asking, for example, if she wants to go with her friends, maybe for a bride, or maybe all the ladies, the females are getting together, would you take your wife, Ustad, just to go drop her there and come back home? Would you do that?
1: I mean, like, for a little while, if they need to spend time together, I can see anything with it, you know, like the wife or the husband, or they spend some time in a good environment. There is no issue with that. I don't see an issue with that. But I think, you know, the you know, like, this thing about needing a break from each other.
0: Yeah.
1: I don't know. I don't know about that. Anyway. But I guess each person's marriage is different. You know? Sometimes you need a break from the monster. Yeah.
0: So is that even if you're 40 years married, you won't get tired of... I don't know, you won't get a, like how you're saying, you need a break from the monster.
1: Nah, I don't.
0: Yeah, I tell you. Listen to this one, Ustad. Assalamu alaikum. I was married with a person. He had first wife. I'm the second one. After he married me, he never using me as wife. He doesn't want to show I'm his wife. I have very painful life, Mufti Sap. I have explained him whatever in Islam about second marriage. I have read about Surah An-Nisa. He know very well about Islamic rules, but he not work. How I can explain he's doing mistakes? What you can answer for this? Really, I have too much pain in this life, but I don't want to leave my husband. Please tell me the way to change his mind. Ustad, yeah.
1: It's very difficult today in our communities and societies, you know, where someone has a second wife or a third wife or a fourth wife. And, you know, we've looked down upon this, you know, which is part of the deen. There is no issue with it at all. But you made it very difficult for people to actually have a second wife, third wife or fourth wife or whatever. You know, it's very difficult today. Even religious people will criticize you. So, you know, I guess, you know, to break the cycle is not easy. It's difficult to break the cycle, but we pray that Allah Ta'ala makes it easy for him and makes it easy for you. And somehow, inshallah, you know, he is able to inform everybody. And, you know, you can just be as his first wife, just be part of his life as the first wife is part of his life. There's nothing wrong with being a second wife or a third wife or fourth wife. But unfortunately, you know, these things just end up like this because the amount of stress and pressure one would go through, you know, just to tell people that he has a second wife or a third wife or a fourth wife, yeah.
0: I've got Sister Faiza. She says that why did Allah subhanahu wa ta'ala specific made the verse of second, third, fourth wife? Why couldn't Allah ta'ala take that verse or remove that verse from the Quran? Ustad.
1: Yeah, you know, I think that is a very...
0: You know,
1: that is questioning the hikmah of Allah Ta'ala.
0: Yeah.
1: And like, you know, you could... people would buy a... This is a silly example, but you buy a car.
0: Yeah.
1: And, you know, when you go and see the car, you buy the car, the person that manufactured it, the manufacturer, he'll tell you that the car operates in a certain way. Even if you scream and cry and say, you know what, they should have done this with the car, or they could have done it with the car. You bought the car, you know, the manufacturer knows why he did it. Like, and he knows the benefits of what he has done. And you're not the manufacturer. So, you know, like I always tell the kids, they say, look at that guy, looks so ugly on the road. Let's see, that person likes it, he bought it. You know, he likes that guy. What you worried about whether the guy is nice or ugly? You can give your opinion, but it doesn't matter to the actual person. And exactly like that. Your opinion regarding this means nothing.
0: Sure.
1: It is Allah Ta'ala's hikmah and wisdom and all the opinions of all the people of the world, you know, whether Allah Ta'ala should have or shouldn't have, that isn't like that. That's questioning your creator. Allah Ta'ala in his wisdom knows that this is right. He created us. He knows that this is permissible and he made certain things halal and certain things haram because he knows. And while people might say that, you know, one wife is, you know, the best way and, you know, all of that and, you know, all these type of things, the Quran is very clear about it, and there's only khair in the command of Allah Ta'ala, not in any culture or any way of ours, you know. So you might not see the wisdom in it because most of us, our minds are corrupted and trapped, you know, by the Western education system. The Western education system, which teaches that you must have one wife, they've even rejected that now. They say you don't have to get married. You can just have a partner.
0: Sure.
1: You know, you can be converted to each other. And while they live together, they encourage open marriages where you can live with one partner but sleep with multiple. You know, they don't encourage any form of modesty and haya. So, you know, asking these type of questions also is, you know, something that someone needs to question their own selves about. That while, you know, you're allowed to ask a question, you know, just these type of questions where we questioning the command of Allah Ta'ala in the Quran and removing things from the Quran, they can be extremely detrimental for our iman.
0: And so true, Ustad. So true. I've got Sister Maimuna. I think all the sisters, Ustad, are posing questions today. She says here that, Mufti Saab, I'm not questioning your intelligence, but it's very, very strange. Our great shuyukh, our great giants, majority of them didn't take a second wife. And I can prove it to you, Ustad, Sister Maimuna. I think...
1: Well, that is among the Indian community, possibly.
0: No, Ustad, come on.
1: Yeah, it's possibly among the Indian community in a way. But many of them, not of the Akabir, I'm talking about many people that claim this, they, you know, they... I'm not talking about the Akabir, that's a nice little thing I'm telling you. I'm saying that most people that have this claim, they allow the wives and the husbands, the husbands are jollying. And the wives accept the jollying, but they don't want them to marry them. They're like, you know what, you to do, but you're not allowed to marry them, you know. And I think, like, you know, if even if it's not the practice of any person, it's written in the Quran, it's written in the Sunnah, it is totally allowed. It's not the action of no person can change or alter the Quran and the Sunnah. And, you know, if you're looking at the Mashayikh, if you're looking at the Buzrugs, or you're looking at the Hazrat, who's the greatest Hazrat? The greatest Hazrat is Muhammad Rasulullah. No one can come close to him. If you want a role model, there's the role model. And that's why I said that we must start with the life of Muhammad Sallallahu Alaihi Wasallam, speaking about great giants of Islam, because the greatest of all is Muhammad Sallallahu Alaihi Wasallam. And if his life and his way is not sufficient for us, and we prefer looking at the lives of people besides the Nabi of Allah, we will go astray.
0: Ya Allah, Ya Allah, Ya Allah. There's a sister Laika. I'm not going to say the place's name. She said I shouldn't say the place's name. She says I would rather debate with Mufti Abdullah, but I would rather let my hubby do the wrong or do the haram, but I won't share with my hubby. You can hate me, Mufti Abdullah, Sister Laika. I think,
1: That is quite common.
0: Yeah.
1: Quite common. You hear that, that the women are like, if my husband wants to, and these words are what people say, he wants to jowl. He can jowl, but he must come back to me at night. And he mustn't be allowed to take a second wife or third wife. And, these type of things. And so, you get this very common among the women that they don't want to share, So, this is just a lack of iman. It's just a lack of iman, and it's something that we need to work on.
0: Mm. So let's see. This question is from myself, right? Must you be rich or must you be poor? Or how does it work with that, to take a second wife? I know our topic is not about second wife.
1: Long since we had this discussion about second wives. I think the last time we had it was like 1.5 years ago.
0: Yeah, I think 1.5. Yeah, correct, Ustad.
1: People are waking up here, man. Okay. You don't have to be the richest of people, but you must be able to afford both wives,
0: Okay, all right. Somebody says, Ustad, is the marriage done if the wife was pregnant during the nikah?
1: Yes, the marriage is valid.
0: The marriage is valid. Okay. Someone says here, tell Mufti Saab to explain, because I want to record this, do we need the permission? I knew this one was going to come, of the first wife, to take a second wife. What's that thing? Do you take the paper? Do you go there?
1: It's better. You don't need the explicit permission.
0: Yeah.
1: It is better for your own personal life, for your social life, for your teeny life. It is better that, things are done, properly, and that she knows everything, so that you don't hurt anybody in the process, You don't hurt yourself, you don't have a future wife. It's so unfortunate the way we live, that... Yeah, Robbana, I don't know.
0: Sometimes it's so sad.
1: People call names to people that want to take second wives or third wives, and the names, sometimes you just like... you don't know how people can even say this, but that's how people are. They just say names, they just say horrible, ugly, terrible, despicable names, and that's how it goes. I guess you just have to deal with it,
0: Yeah, there's a brother here from Roshni. He says, I love this topic. He says, he says, Mufti Saab, my wife is sickly. She can't fall pregnant, but so she's being selfish because I want kids. I want to take a second wife, but she's not allowing to.
1: I don't think that us men, especially in our community, have learned how to do this. I think there's never been constructive discussion or learning. Most things you just learn from your parents. Learn from them how to do things, how not to do things. And there's great tarbiyah in that. But I'm just listening to what he said now, that my wife is sick, she's being selfish. We don't know how to take a second wife.
0: Yeah,
1: and your wife is sick, and at that time to throw it in her face to say you're sick, I need another woman. Harsh and ugly that must be for her, that you're saying that to her. She can't have children, and some women are traumatized because they can't have children because they have husbands like these. They are telling them that they want another wife because this one can't have children, and this one is sick, and this one is like this. I don't think we've been taught how to, consider taking a second wife and how it should be done. I think, we've just learned how to traumatize ourselves and people around us. And it's our own fault that we've, adopted the way of the disbelievers. And we are willing to question the Quran based on some stupid education that we got
0: from
1: the West.
0: There's a sister here, she's very upset, and she says that man is selfish and he's a rubbish. Why you married her, first of all? Men forget
1: he's
0: how...
1: He's a rubbish. Don't get too gross, man. Auntie,
0: don't get relax. Angry, relax. She says a man forget
1: wrong.
0: How...
1: You shouldn't be saying that, it's true, that's what I'm saying. We haven't educated ourselves regarding some basic practical... Islam is pragmatic, it's so practical, but... Like, we really haven't. We haven't even allowed ourselves to be educated. Yeah. Like, we shut it down before it even starts.
0: So, Ustad, I want to ask you, Ustad. So, say that myself and you, we get married. I got my wife, you got your wife. And then she can't give birth, or she can't fall pregnant, or she's sickly. Would we ask, or must we ask, or would you take a second because you want kids? I don't know, Ustad. How do you do in a situation like that?
1: You know, I think some people can just live with it. They're fine with it.
0: No, Ustad, no.
1: Yeah, like, you know what? I think that having a child is like so much pressure from society when, you know, Allah Ta'ala says in the Quran,
0: yeah,
1: and this part
0: yeah.
1: we won't question. Yakhluquma yasha, para 25, second quarter, third page. Yakhluquma yasha, yahabu limay.

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0: رمضان is
1: يا
0: coming.
1: الله أكبر.
0: جي الله تعالى says that he creates three wishes. Like Allah Ta'ala, if he wishes, he'll create. You know, sometimes you get the guys, they like fighting. The wife can't have children. Wife can't have children. Then they get married to someone else. They realize the problem is not with the wife, it's with them.
1: Sure. Ya Allah.
0: You know, and so like, you know, these things are so childish to me. They're so childish. Like, it's so hard if someone can't have a child. It's okay. I mean, they're still a human being. You can still love them. You can still care for them. And, you know, taking a second wife is not like someone would say, you know, like, it's only out of desire. It's
1: yeah.
0: what Allah has made permissible, firstly.
1: Yeah,
0: and just because of children, you know, like, you get married for the first time, you get married for the second time, for the third time. The same, you know, reasons for the first marriage are the same reasons for the second marriage. Why you got married the first time, Moana? You love someone. That's it, man.
1: Yeah. One sister say, Mufti Sahab doesn't feel for us sisters, for us women. It's not easy to accept another woman in our lives. No, I know, Ustad. I think, Ustad, maybe this is in
0: yeah,
1: Indian.
0: That's what I'm saying, that we haven't been nurtured.
1: Yeah,
0: yes. We have made our own deen, own concocted version of deen. And,
1: yeah.
0: I my heart goes out to them. I understand that it might be difficult, you know, but I think, like, you know, just like, you know, one of the questions we're going to, I mean, think of it, someone is questioning the Quran.
1: Sure. Ya Allah.
0: Saying that, why did Allah Ta'ala allow
1: this verse? Yeah.
0: That's where we've reached. We've reached that limit where, you know, our deen is so strong that we actually can compare. You know, we want to change the ayat of the Quran, firstly. And secondly, we want to change it. You know what a serious thing that is? And secondly, we would compare the lives of people in, like, you know, our seniors or our akabir, and, you know, forget the life of Muhammad Sallallahu Alaihi Wasallam, the greatest guide. The guidance. We are nothing without Muhammad Sallallahu Alaihi Wasallam. Allah Ta'ala and Muhammad Sallallahu Alaihi Wasallam. And, you know, these type of, it's just something that is developed in our communities and societies. And, I mean, I've heard many people talking about this, where they criticized this permission of Allah Ta'ala, you know. Anyway, let's get into it.
1: Yeah. Ustaz, Sister Munira says that, remember Mufti Abdullah Dokrat, the wives of Nabi Sallallahu Alaihi Wasallam, they also didn't agree when Nabi Sallam married other wives. They were also upset. There's one riwayat, I think one, two wives wanted to leave Nabi. Huh?
0: First time I'm hearing that.
1: I'm also first time.
0: Share the riwayat. Hey, little muhaddithin ya tunin muhaddithat. Share the narrations. We want to see them also.
1: Maybe they did. Okay, would you say maybe they got upset now and then? No. Maybe.
0: This is just, obviously, I mean, like, you know, you have co-wives and there could be some amount of jealousy, etc. But it's something that men can deal with, you know. But it's just, we haven't made it, like, something which is easy to do. It's difficult. Some guys, you ask them, they say, yo, if I have to try something like this, my wife will kill me, my in-laws will kill me, my father will kill me, my mother will kill me, all kill me. Yeah, so we're like,
1: yeah.
0: It's like a haram, like, huh? The second wife or third wife or fourth wife is haram.
1: Ustaz, before we go to our, I know there's a few questions, it's already almost 10 to 7. If a person says about the ayat, this Mathna, Mathulat, and they say maybe Allah Ta'ala could, Allah should remove it or change, and they question, are you out of the fall of Islam? No.
0: No, you're not out of the fall.
1: Okay.
0: I mean, of intellect that Allah has given us, it's the creation of Allah Ta'ala. And, you know, you allow people to ask questions, but you have to also remind them that certain questions, they are from the devil.
1: Yeah.
0: And, you know, even the sister that asked the question, I get it. Maybe there's pain, or maybe, you know, like that. And you must know that when you live among people, like you have a neighbor that's so close to you that, you know, they can hear and see everything that you do. You worry more about the neighbors than, you know, the actual life that you have to live. And so people that live in societies, they are affected by their neighbors, their neighborhood, the people around them. And, you know, they actually care about what people say.
1: Yeah, it's true.
0: And that's why it impacts people so much. So the sister that asked the question, I understand. I mean, you're allowed to ask questions. It's the intellect that Allah has given you and you use that. But certain questions are from the devil. And while you're not out of the fold of Islam, just be wary not to question.
1: Yeah, of course.
0: You know, Allah Ta'ala or the Sunnah of the Prophet Sallallahu Alaihi Wasallam. Get to someone that has knowledge and, you know, read about it a little bit more and you will understand the hikmah and the wisdom. And even if you don't understand the hikmah and the wisdom behind the permissions that Allah has given, that should not deter you from, accepting it, you know. Yeah.
1: Hey, I don't know. But anyway, I see the brother in Pretoria says, remember, Maulana Arafat, you've got two daughters. Mufti Saab has got seven children. Tomorrow when they take a second wife. Okay, five. Tomorrow when they take second wife or whatever. Ustad Soumini, we better be careful. The listeners say, hey.
0: Yeah, that's what I'm saying. We've created our own conflict.
1: Yeah, it's true.
0: We're only here for a couple of years and then we go on, man. We don't live here forever. People will forget about us. And we don't want to be remembered either. So, I think this unconcocted version of Deen is what we have created and made. Yeah. Anyway, that is something for another day. It's after long we spoke about this one.
1: Sure.
0: I can't believe it. 1 year maybe.
1: Yeah, I think so.
0: We started the program every day, they were asking second wife. Now they don't ask anymore. Maybe they all married already.
1: I think they all took a second wife. Was that Giants, inshallah, this morning, we're grateful we're speaking about?
0: Yeah, inshallah, from next week, I'm going to change a little bit. But for this week here, we're going to continue with the greatest giant, and that is Muhammad. Sallallahu alayhi wa sallam. And because there's a blessing very difficult, I'll speak about the interaction of the Prophet sallallahu alayhi wa sallam with his wives. Interaction of the Prophet sallallahu alayhi wa sallam with his wives. It was that of gentleness. It was that of gentleness. You know, the Sahabiyat, Aisha radiallahu anha, when they asked her about the Prophet sallallahu alayhi wa sallam, she said that he would clean at home and do household chores and, you know, fulfill his responsibilities at home as well. And, you know, this is, something which is so important. You know, one is you just live in the house and then you push your weight around and, you know, quote hadith to bring curses upon your wife, like how we heard one question during the Q&A today. But, you know, it's about gentleness and kindness. And I think that assisting at home also and, you know, not making yourself a nuisance or making yourself in charge, you know, and I am in charge here, you, everyone serves me, I am Makhtoum, you are all Khadim, you know, all those type of things. And so, you know, Allah Ta'ala save us. But this is how it is, you know. So this one aspect that I wanted to mention about the life of Muhammad sallallahu alayhi wa sallam, that he was humble and he was simple and he was easygoing, and also he assisted at home. And so, you know, as the men out there, you should at least pick up your cup, you know, take it to the dishwasher or take it to the scullery or take it to the kitchen if you've got a basin there. You know, be helpful at home. Do not make a mess and expect everyone to clean up behind you. This is something which is against the sunnah. It is against the teachings of the Prophet sallallahu alaihi wasallam. And it's something that we should not do. We should not be a nuisance at home either. May Allah Ta'ala grant us all goodness and khair.
1: Ameen.
0: Allah Ta'ala bless us all, inshallah. 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
1: 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I know. We some people say no, مولانا. It's because our Indian woman. This is not how can I say taught. Or maybe how Mufti Saab says, nurtured, you know, for us to teach our Indian sisters, our Indian woman folk of taking a second wife, all that, you know. And we must remember something. Taking a second wife, you mustn't think, oh, because me, I'm the dude, I'm the man. No. You know what's the consequences of taking a second wife, my beloved, wonderful listeners of Salatu Salam. Everybody says no, but you can make a condition and you can make this and you can make that. Huh? Anyway, yeah. You know, one morning, maybe myself and Mufti Saab, we need to really, really, really touch on this being a second wife, because there's a lot of men, folk out there who's got a second wife, but secretly, and the first wife doesn't know. Because the first wife won't accept it. You can tell me whatever you want to. Illa mashallah. Be honest to me, my beloved sisters out there. You know, you as the first wife, you can say what you want to whatever. You won't accept it in a hurry. You won't. Because even if you accept it, and then tomorrow with this problem, you're going to say, but why? I shouldn't have did it. I shouldn't. I just... anyway. Yeah, time for me to leave you and love you on this early, beautiful Friday morning. Have a beautiful morning. Have a beautiful afternoon. Enjoy your dalgosh. Don't forget to send in your Khatmul Quran paras. Please don't forget, my beloved, wonderful listeners of Sa'atu Salam. We will see you guys next week, Monday, inshallah, if we are still alive. See you next week, Monday, same time, same place, from myself and brother Sadiq. Sadiq, have a beautiful weekend. You need to be fresh on Monday morning. Our cough will be gone, inshallah. Yeah, up next, Surah Yasin, sponsored. It's brought to you and sponsored by an anonymous listener from Mefaking for the Isail Sawab of his beloved marhum parents and all marhumin and Nabi Sallallahu Alaihi Wasallam. From myself and brother Sadiq, remember, do good. Be be good, spread good, think good, feel good, see good. Allahumma ahdina wa ahdibina wa ahdinnasa jami'a. Assalamu alaikum wa rahmatullahi wa barakatuh.

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4: The recital of Surah Yasin has been brought to you by an anonymous sponsor of Mahekeng for the Isale Thawab of his late parents, Nabi Sallallahu Alaihi Wasallam, and all Marhumin.
7: A'udhu billahi minash shaytanir rajim. Bismillahir Rahmanir Rahim.
8: Surah Yasin. Bismillahir Rahmanir Rahim.

0: The recital of Surah Yasin was brought to you by an anonymous sponsor of Mahekeng for the Asale Thawab of his late parents, Nabi Sallallahu Alaihi Wasallam, and all Marhumin.
1: It's a new beginning. It's a new era. 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
2: Imam Shafi'i was born almost certainly in the town of Gaza, in Palestine. So Imam Shafi'i grows up in this rather poor environment, but with this noble lineage. And quite often you find some of the best people in the Islamic world are like that. They're noble, though they recognize that they are called to emulate the nobility of their ancestors, but they're not spoiled by wealth, which is the lot of the majority of people who have been given wealth. So he's in the city of Mecca, and he's an orphan. His mother directs him to the circles of knowledge. By the age of seven, we're told, by Imam al-Bayhaqi, he had memorized the Qur'an. By the age of 10, it seems that he had memorized at least one of the versions of the Muwatta of Imam Malik. And he used to love hadith and would go to the circles of the muhaddithin and memorize hadith just from hearing it. He couldn't afford books or to study in any other way. He just heard and heard and heard until he memorized the hadith. And then when he had to write things, he would write the hadith on pieces of broken pottery or on old pieces of leather or parchment. And it said that because he was poor, he couldn't afford to buy writing materials. So he used to hang around at the diwan of the governor of the city of Mecca, asking for any old pieces of parchment or scrap. He had a strong inclination to speaking really classical, refined Arabic. He went out to the desert and sought out and kept the company of the tribe of Hudayl. Why Hudayl, amongst all the hundreds of Arabic tribes? Because they were the ones with the reputation for the purest and the most chaste Arabic. And so he spent time with them, according to some scholars, 10 years in the desert with Hudayl. So according to Ibn Kathir, great Shafi'i historian, he spends 10 years in the desert, and there, as well as perfecting his speech, he learns horse riding and also learns archery, and he becomes famous for rimaya, for archery. So later on in life, he says this: كانت همتي في شيئين. My focus, my love, my preoccupation was on two things: في الرمي وفي العلم, in archery and knowledge. فصرت في الرمي بحيث أصيب من عشرة عشرة. I was so good at archery that I would hit the target 10 times out of 10. فسكت عن العلم. But then he wouldn't talk about his scholarship. It's humble. It's not going to say that he's a great scholar. فقالوا بعض الحاضرين. And one of those who were present said, أنت والله في العلم أكثر منك في الرمي. And he said, by Allah, you are more accurate in your scholarship than you are in archery. So he's a teenager. He's in the city of Mecca. Most of the teaching at the time is happening around the Kaaba in great circles of hadith and fiqh. And he studies in particular under somebody called Muslim bin Khalid al-Zanji, apparently an African scholar, who authorizes him when he's reached the age of 15 to give fatwas. Of course, in Islam, to have an opinion that you give publicly, you have to be authorized to do that. So at the age of 15...
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3: 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It's a new era. 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

0: I want to take you back to the beginning. To the beginning of when Allah subhanahu wa ta'ala created the first human being. And the reason I want to go back to that point, when Allah first created the first human being, I want to share with you an awareness of what the plot and the plan of the enemies of the human beings, the enemies of morals, the enemies of good, what they planned from that time until today, and will stay going till the hereafter. Iblis, first of all, was a jinn, and he had a position among the ranks of the angels. He actually worked among the angels, literally. But he wasn't an angel, he was a jinn made of fire. The angels are made of light. He had a special rank, he was God-fearing. He was devout. He was a worshipper, wallahi. And he believed in the oneness of God and his might and power and everything. And he turned to him, he was a righteous servant of God in every meaning of the word. However, something inside of his heart, when we say heart, we don't mean literally the organ that's pumping blood. When we say heart in Arabic, we mean the mind, something here, in here, something inside. If you change hearts, literally, you're not going to change that. That stays with you, the mind, something in here. Iblis had something in here, something that wasn't right. And Allah, He doesn't put that in you. But Allah gives you the opportunity, the circumstances to have it if you want to, depending on how you choose. This is the will of God. His knowledge is unbelievable. We cannot explain it. So Iblis, Allah tested Iblis. It was a test, and there were many other plans as well to this test. At the same time, the test of Iblis was also going to be a test for Adam alayhi salam, our father. And the test of Adam was also going to be a test for us. So Allah said to His angels one day, "Inni khaliqum basharam min teen." This is a test to the angels. He wanted to teach the angels something and wanted to teach us something by telling them this. What is it? He said to them, "Oh my angels, I am about to create a creation, a being made of clay." Now the angels know that there are angels made of light and Allah had created the jinns made of fire. Allah only knows what else He has created before us. We don't know. We haven't been informed. But now the angels are told that a creature is going to be created from clay. Now the angels had known the jinns before what they had done. They shed blood and corrupted on earth. This earth was here before us. And the jinns lived here, and they still do, and they corrupted and shed blood. So Allah sent the angels down, and they actually had a battle, and they forced them out into the islands of the world. That's where their headquarters are. This is knowledge which Allah told us about. So the angels replied, أَتَجْعَلُ فِيهَا مَنْ يُفْسِدُ فِيهَا وَيَسْفِكُ الدِّمَاءَ وَنَحْنُ نُسَبِّحُ بِحَمْدِكَ وَنُقَدِّسُ لَكَ. They said, "Oh, our Lord, are you going to create a creature on earth that will shed blood again and corrupt again when we glorify your name and your and praise?" They're not questioning, but they're asking to seek knowledge. They're confused. The jinns, look what they did. We don't understand the reason behind creating another creation when they're going to shed blood and corrupt. God did not explain it to them, because they will not understand until they see. So all he said was this, قَالَ إِنِّي أَعْلَمُ مَا لَا تَعْلَمُونَ. He said, "I know that which you just do not know." So Allah created Adam alayhi salam.
1: Allah took dust from the earth, and that dust was taken from different parts of the earth. And you and I know that the soil on the earth is different colors. You have red, you have slightly lighter color, you have a darker color, you have different shades of brown and so on. So there were different shades and different colors. And He took these from different parts of the globe, from the valleys, from the mountaintops, from the sandy regions, from the rocky regions and so on. And Allah subhanahu wa ta'ala put it all together. This is why in mankind, nowadays we use the word genes. The genes within man. What do we understand? If something is in your genes, there is a likelihood that it will be passed on to your children, hereditary. So Adam alayhi salatu wasalam was created from different types, different colors and different qualities. So from his progeny, There are different colors. So Allah subhanahu wa ta'ala then speaks about how He created this man. Allah subhanahu wa ta'ala first had this dust, and then He added water to it, it became soil, and then He shaped it up, it became clay, and He left it. He left it for a while. Now, what was the size of Adam alayhi salatu wasalam? Very interestingly, the narration says, Sittuna dhira'an, 60 feet. And the hadith says, خَلَقَ اللَّهُ آدَمَ عَلَى صُورَتِهِ. Allah created Adam upon His image. Now, what is meant by this? When me and you were born, how were we created? A little seed began to multiply, and thereafter the form was given slowly but surely. But with Adam alayhi salam, it was different. Allah created him on His image from day one, which means he was already big, he already had size, he already had eyes. That is the meaning of creation in His image, not the image of Allah. But Adam was created in the image of Adam wholly. In those meters, he was already an adult when he was created.
0: When Allah created Adam alayhi salam, Iblis had heard the angels what they had asked, and everybody's talking about it. And Iblis, he's starting to think here, what is so special about this creature which God had created? Curiosity. And at the same time, something began to develop in his heart, a form of jealousy. Why? Here is Iblis among the rank of the angels, wanting to please his Lord, loves his Lord, wants to please him. And now something had come up which he had never anticipated, never thought of, and suddenly he feels something strange coming out. He could have controlled it, but he let it consume him. It was the jealousy. Jealousy began. So he went to look at this creature, and he saw it. It didn't look too impressive to him. It was made of clay, dark. It was dark in color because there was no soul in it. It was just clay. He tapped it, and he kicked it. And it made a ringing sound. And he was able to flow through it. Because he's created from a less denser material, which is flames of fire, he was able to flow through this body. And he found, as in the hadith, he found that we were hollow. So he thought, you are a weak creature. That's what he thought. As time went, Allah left the body of Adam alayhi salam like that. And every time Iblis looked at it, he felt fear a bit. Looking at a dead body is quite frightening, isn't it? Well, imagine seeing something like that. Iblis saw it and he was frightened. But at the same time, he's trying to beat his fear and say, I'm better than you. You're not going to be better than me. Do whatever you want. It's not going to be better than me. I'm going to be better than you.

0: What's so special about him? I will always be God's favorite, and I'm gonna do everything about it to be that way. It's like that. Allah left him there until that jealousy developed more and more and more. And now it turned into proudiness, arrogance. Jealousy turned into proudiness. Allah created Adam, put his soul into him.
1: He blew the ruh, or the soul, into Adam alayhi salatu wasalam. Very interestingly, it started from the top, from the head. So the most honored organ that we have is the brain. That is what distinguishes us from the rest of creatures. We have a brain. Allah gave it life first before everything else. Then as the soul came, meaning as the life began to come, everything was turning into flesh and blood. From soil, it was becoming flesh and blood. And the brain came alive. Then the eyes came alive, and Adam alayhi salatu wasalam suddenly opened his eyes. Imagine what must have happened. An adult opening his eyes, granted full knowledge. Allah says in the Quran, we taught Adam alayhi salam the names of everything. So we brought everything that was in creation, and we told him, this is a tree, this is a stone, this is a mountain, so on. So he was already taught. He was not like us, when you're born and then you slowly learn, and you learn to say Allah, and then you learn to say something else, and then you learn to say daddy and mommy. No, it was not like that with Adam alayhi salatu wasalam. He already knew the words and the names of everything. So as his eyes opened, he saw the fruits of Jannah. So he's stretching out, but life had not yet come onto his legs. So he couldn't get there. And this is why the Quran says, man was always in a rush, always making haste. Then Allah subhanahu wa ta'ala, after he created Adam alayhi salatu wasalam, he instructed the angels to prostrate.
0: Story goes on, and he brought Adam alayhi salam before the angels. He said, and when your Lord brought Adam alayhi salam before the angels, he said to them, prostrate to Adam. Bow down to him on the ground, to Adam alayhi salam. Fasajadu. The angels all obeyed. There's a letter there. The letter before the word sajadu, which means they prostrated, there's a letter. It says fa, fasajadu. Fasajadu means they immediately prostrated. No hesitation. Then Allah says, illa Iblis. Except for Iblis, he didn't prostrate. Then Allah further explains why. Abba, he chose to refuse. He actually objected. He refused. So it was a conscious refusal. So you don't think that he couldn't. He could, but he consciously refused. The reason he refused is because he allowed himself to be proud. Proud as in not happy, arrogant. وَكَانَ مِنَ الْكَافِرِينَ. And that resulted in him becoming among the disbelievers. He hid the truth, kafir. Literally, the word kafir means to hide the truth deep and to cover it up. That's what kafir means. Knowing the truth, hiding it, denying it. Denial of the truth, knowing it. Iblis explains. Allah says, قَالَ مَا مَنَعَكَ أَلَّا تَسْجُدَ لِمَا خَلَقْتُ بِيَدَيْ. What prevented you, O Iblis, to prostrate to one who I have created with my own hands? Allah created him directly. What did Iblis respond? قَالَ أَنَا خَيْرٌ مِّنْهُ. I am better than him. أَنَا خَيْرٌ مِّنْهُ. I am better than him. Why? خَلَقْتَنِي النَّارِ. You made me out of fire. وَخَلَقْتَهُ مِنَ الطِّينِ. You made him out of clay. I'm from fire. He's from clay.
1: This was the first sin being committed against Allah subhanahu wa ta'ala. The first sin. He refused out of arrogance. I am much better than him. You made him from dust and you made me from fire. How can I prostrate to him? He must prostrate to me. Who is he?
0: Allah then said to him, okay, very well. Are you adamant about your decision? He said, I am adamant. Allah gave him chances. He continued. Then Allah finally said to him, I created him and I am the one who commanded you. You have disobeyed me outright and arrogantly. This is Iblis's reply. وَعِزَّتِكَ وَجَلَالِكَ. He swore an oath by God's honor and his might. He knows God better than most people of today and of the past. In fact, maybe more than anyone who's existed except for the prophets. He knows Allah very well.

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0: Muslims during the golden age of Islam, between the 7th and the 17th centuries AD, traveled throughout the planet and had a profound impact upon human relations. And when the Portuguese had finally overcome the Muslims in Al-Andalus, in 1492 we find the last stronghold, Granada, falling. They inherited a technology that was a combination of the technologies of China and India and ancient Europe and Africa and the world. And it is reported that one of the conquerors, known as an explorer, Vasco da Gama, he rounded the Cape of Good Hope in the 15th century, and he was seeking a way around southern Africa. It was not surprising that he was able to do this, because his boat was designed by Muslims, and he carried an astrolabe with him and other devices, and Morescos were on his boat, and he hired a navigator, Ahmed bin Majid. And so he found his way around with Islamic help and reached into the Indian Ocean. And the Arab seafarers were familiar with the Indian Ocean from earliest times. Now historians and geographers are realizing that not only did they travel the East African coastline, but they went deep into the south. What is reported is that they actually went around the southern part of Africa, and they made it into the Cape of Good Hope long before European presence. The first recorded presence of Muslims in the Cape, where we actually have written records, is coming in the Western Cape around the 1650s. And in what is now known as Cape Town, the Dutch established a colony on the coastline. In this colony, they brought slaves and political prisoners from India, from Indonesia, from New Guinea, from Malaysia, from Madagascar, and from East and West Africa. And this base of operations that the Dutch had developed, you could say, or it is now known as the mother city of South Africa. And within the Cape itself, there were a number of early Islamic personalities. In these personalities, there was Tuan Mataren, who was a prisoner on Robben Island. There was also Tuan Rahman and Tuan Mahmud, who came from Sumatra in Indonesia. In 1667, they were able to establish a community in an area of Cape Town that is known as Constantia. And by 1694, and especially in April 2nd of 1694, a special personality comes into the Cape region. That is Sheikh Yusuf of Makassar. He arrived as a political prisoner, and he was known to be a very important person within Indonesia and all of the Malaysian lands. He came in with his family and 49 followers. He was related to one of the sultans of Indonesia. He had made pilgrimage to Mecca in 1644. He stayed in Mecca, and he became fluent in the Arabic language. He memorized the Quran. He became proficient in Quranic interpretation, known as tafsir. He studied the hadiths, the sayings of the Prophet Muhammad, peace be upon him. He studied jurisprudence. He studied the traditional Islamic sciences. And he became a very important person within the culture of the people of the Cape. He is known to have struggled in Indonesia. And it is through his efforts that a community starts to develop. And we find, again, a beautiful blending that is happening within cultures that develops the culture of the people of the Cape. The Dutch had used their superior weapons to defeat the Indonesians. They also used division between emirs and kings and greed, something similar to what happened in Andalusia. Sheikh Yusuf himself resisted colonization, and with 4,000 fighters, he resisted for a long period of time until finally he was captured and exiled to Sri Lanka. From Sri Lanka, he then entered into the Cape. And so he is recognized as a very important personality within South African Muslim culture. He is looked upon as the father of the Muslims within the Cape. In his group, his colony that was set up, were 12 imams and their wives and their children. And they settled in the mouth of the Erst River. And Sheikh Yusuf of Makassar, rahimahullah, he was able to rally the Muslim slaves to conduct religious services. And he spread Islam to the indigenous Khoi Khoi people who were living in that region. He died in 1699, but he is still known today as the father of the Muslims of the Cape and as a very important figure within Islamic history in Southern Africa. He wrote books in three languages. He wrote in Malay, Boganese, and in Arabic. And his memory is cherished by the people of the Cape and recognized as one of the most important individuals in their history. By 1725, the Cape is now developing, and slaves are being brought in, again, from Indonesia, from Madagascar, from East Africa, from different parts of Sri Lanka and India. And it is reported that 3,000 convicts, prisoners of war, were brought in specially to work on the harbor itself. And amongst these prisoners of war are people that they call bandit imams or exiled imams. And these imams work directly with the people. And what they presented for the slaves at that time was an alternative culture. So you could say in a sense that it was a form of resistance. And that's why the authorities called them bandits. Although they were highly religious people, but they were giving an alternative to the alcohol and the adultery and the confusion that was coming within the predominant Dutch culture at the time. These imams conducted special gatherings in private homes, especially those that were owned by freed Muslims, and their resistance became powerful. And many slaves, especially those people who were able to come out of slavery, to manumit themselves and were free, entered into Islam. Another important issue happening in the Cape region at the time is that wine becomes an important export. And the Muslim slaves now did not drink alcohol, but they were involved heavily in education and they preferred not to drink, so they were more sober than the non-Muslim people who were there, who were working in the region. And so large numbers of people accept Islam, and upward mobility is actually developed through accepting Islam. And the Dutch authorities, although they hated the resistance and the Muslims, they wanted to have Muslims working because they weren't drunk, they were honest people, and they prayed. And that is a benefit for somebody who is controlling an area and needs strong, sober, sustained help. When the British abolished slavery and they freed African people in a number of their colonies, about 5,000 of these Africans came into the region between 1808 and 1856. They came mainly from Mozambique, and when they came into the region, they actually saw Islam as the best alternative for their lives. So they entered into Islam in large numbers, and they bolstered the Muslim community, and strong madrasas start to develop. So that by the year 1780, individuals are rising up, one of them known as Tuan Guru in the Malaysian language, or Imam Abdullah ibn Qadi Abdus Salam.
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1: Bismillah ar-Rahman ar-Rahim. Assalamu alaikum wa rahmatullahi wa barakatuh. We welcome you once again on this beautiful day of Jummah. Jummah Mubarak to one and all our listeners, our viewers. We welcome you on the various platforms of Salam Media on this Friday morning. And alhamdulillah, once again, we have the opportunity to ponder, to reflect, and to look within ourselves, to introspect as we look ahead at this day of Jummah and to get closer to Allah subhanahu wa ta'ala. Now, being today Friday, and we've seen a lot on social media with regard to, as a symbolic gesture, wearing black, and that is speaking out against gender-based violence. Now, this comes against the background of the country, which is in shock at this point in time, and especially in Ekurhuleni, where we've heard about nine dead bodies that have been discovered. And this is the reason why the campaign against gender-based violence is gaining momentum. The country is in shock as we speak at this point in time. But let us also remind ourselves that Islam unequivocally condemns gender-based violence in of all forms, whether it's oppression, abuse, cruelty. And many speak about South Africa and many parts around the world, a patriarchal society. But when one looks at the link and the intersection of Islam and gender-based violence, it can be best be understood by the foundational interpretations by the Quranic ayats. And the Quran is actually very, very clear. It explicitly lists identical spiritual rewards, moral responsibilities for both genders. But also at the same time, even in a marriage in Islam is defined by mutual affection and peace. The Quran actually instructs us to live with love and mercy. And a lot has been explicitly prohibited, particularly when it comes to physical or emotional abuse. And we know the most violent forms of crimes, rape, for example, classified as severe. It's a violent crime against a victim. And this is when one looks at even the sunnah of Nabi sallallahu alayhi wa sallam, when one looks at the ahadith as well. And Nabi sallallahu alayhi wa sallam always spoke about it. And Nabi sallallahu alayhi wa sallam frequently reminded his sahaba radiallahu anhum and also to the rest of the Muslim ummah, the best of you are those who are best to your wife. So a fair amount of this morning's discussion is going to be focused on gender-based violence this morning. Also, another major talking point is the US-South Africa tensions and the new visa curbs, particularly aimed at certain individuals. We've got Professor Patrick Bond will be joining us shortly with regard to that story. Also, the Al Mabrur investors demanding justice over their financial losses. And today, Pretoria's Church Square is set for a peaceful rally. Our Jummah inspirations, protecting women, that is going to be the topic with Maulana Dawood Sikra this morning. And also, later on in the program, we'll be talking to the Sun Party's Emma Kazeni's mayoral candidate, and also taking a look at Ireland, its history of oppression, and why the solidarity, Sinn Féin national chairperson Declan Kearney will be joining us this morning out of Ireland. And towards the end, once again, enough is enough. And we will be talking once again about the Emerald Street Park which prepares for community vigil against gender-based violence. All of that to come on the show with us this morning. Stay with us. Don't go away.
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2: Yes, we should be worried, but we should be worried more about the state of mind of our politicians about publicly stated goal and purpose of the CIA. It should not come as any surprise that the CIA would have in South Africa, but specifically also that is known as the ruling party. No, even before democracy, they always had interest in the, even when South Africa became public in 1961. But the CIA's interest extends not just to the CIA, but to every single political party in this country. The question becomes, what extent are the leaders of parties aware of this?
3: For Hadima, independent economic, energy and political analyst.
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2: 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But their interest extends not just to the CIA, but to every single political party in this country. The question becomes, what extent are the leaders of parties aware of this?
3: For Hadima, independent economic, energy and political analyst.
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1: Well, the time is just gone, 8 minutes past 8, as we kick off this morning, taking a look at the announcement that's come out of the United States of America. And what the U.S. is saying is they've now introduced new visa restrictions on targeting South African government officials, lawmakers, and potential members from the ruling African National Congress. Now, this comes as a result of policies that the US claims are discriminatory, and these rules target people that are linked to race-based laws, incitement of violence, land seizures without compensation, and we will now unpack this, and going across to be joined by a distinguished professor of sociology and director at the Center for Social Change at the University of Johannesburg, Professor Patrick Bond. Patrick, good morning to you. Welcome to the show as always, and always an absolute pleasure having you on Salam Media. Patrick, are you with us?
4: Yes, I am. Salam alaikum.
1: Wa alaikum salam.

0: Yes, Patrick, let's just try and unpack what the United States of America is trying to achieve by introducing these restrictions and their reasoning behind it.
1: Yes, thanks. I think this is one of those cases where the U.S. ambassador, Brent Bozell, is pushing as hard as he can right now to get what he says are five demands that revolve around ending

0: Rolf Meyer, who was the constitutional development minister, the first sort of local government minister, is now the ambassador from Pretoria to South Africa. That's one. And the other that comes to mind as an official, but very influential in broader business circles, is Dr. Alistair Raters. He was formerly the Director General of the Department of Trade and Industry and led the new the Empowerment Fund, the National Empowerment Fund, and promoted small business policies that have affirmative action. Those two come to mind, and it's very ironic because they've just been declaring how successful they've been at attracting investment. So I think this is one of those games of chicken, you know, where Bozell is pushing as hard as he can with his boss, Marco Rubio, to put more pressure on to get more concessions.
1: Yes, but also, Patrick, you know, this obviously just hasn't happened because we've seen a build-up to this decision on the restrictions placed, and particularly looking at government officials, lawmakers, the ANC in particular. And we've seen over a period of time this close relationship and the close lobbying that has taken place between organizations like Africa, AfriForum, who advocated for Afrikaner, for minority rights. And they seem to have aligned themselves with the United States of America with regards to these visa restrictions on South African officials.
0: Yes, you're absolutely right. AfriForum has shown a very mischievous face in particularly never really denying that there's white genocide. They may say that Afrikaners are under pressure, there's threat, and this is the early stages of the genocide. But it's the sort of nonsense that Trump and Elon Musk, certainly the former Pretoria and Johannesburg and Durban resident, also getting into a sort of myth-making about South Africa to sway a chunk of the U.S. Electorate that is called MAGA, Make America Great Again, or sometimes paleo conservative, very, very reactionary and isolationist, and wanting to go back to a time when the white American male was profound. So I would agree with you. I mean, there's a race politics going on here, racial solidarity between Trump. And Rubio's State Department has been opening up these refugee opportunities. The only refugees that are coming to the U.S. are Afrikaners. There are about 13,000 that have accepted. Quite a few hundred have been rejected for reasons that are not all that clear. They may be running out of steam, and they've run out of that small group of Afrikaners who have about 2.5 million or more, maybe 3 million, who are more, let's say, grounded or patriotic or at least sticking around. And I think that's actually the background, is they probably want to continue to roil up the racial politics for their own purposes, which is to keep their own sort of red meat base happy, to feed them the sense that they are fighting, basically an affirmative action policy that is so important to have here after 342 years of apartheid.
1: Yes, and also, Patrick, it's no hidden secret that we've seen AfriForum, we've seen the Solidarity Movement. They have traveled extensively to the United States of America. They've traveled multiple times to meet with U.S. administration officials. This is also detailed in a strategy, a diplomatic mission to the USA. And you know, although they cite the main issues being land expropriation without compensation, we've seen how Kill the Boer featured very, very prominently in Cyril Ramaphosa's meeting with Donald Trump. Now, all of this, you know, they argue that these policies, these slogans threaten the minority groups in South Africa. And again, this is the reason why even AfriForum has actually welcomed these measures, stating that they punish specific leaders instead of harming ordinary citizens.
0: Yes, of course, that's in some way true, in the sense that who wants to go and get a visa to go to the U.S.? Well, maybe government to government, but, you know, it will affect even in my sector, in tertiary education, the universities, where we definitely try to have an affirmative action. We definitely prioritize Black South Africans. We haven't done it very well, but that's definitely the objective. So I can imagine leaders of our universities being potentially caught up in this, not being given a visa because some State Department act wants to put more pressure on and get some publicity. Let's just add the other, you've mentioned two, scrap expropriation without compensation and ban the song Kill the Boer, the sort of nostalgic struggle song. The other three that Brent Bozell has insisted on are to

0: Tech farmers who are allegedly victims of violence. There's very little evidence. Most of the people killed in rural farm attacks are in fact black. The other being that it's sort of an Elon Musk approach, because he wants to bring Starlink here, but he doesn't want a 30% co-investor. He could make a loan to make for those shares. He wouldn't lose any money, but he just doesn't want any kind of a black person on his ownership in Starlink South Africa. And the final one, which might be the most important, is demonstrate that South Africa is non-aligned and won't support Iran and Russia and China and you know, sort of the apparent axis that is against the U.S. and some of the international conflicts. So that's really the most interesting now that BRICS has just happened. BRICS didn't do very much. It didn't mention Donald Trump by name, or the U.S. didn't do anything concrete to defend. So I don't think there's much really substantive there, because South Africa doesn't import oil from Iran and doesn't have, you know, more than a million rand or so worth of trade in the form of, you know, mostly dates and some very small bits of South African exports. So it's not really a substantive point, is it? But it's the symbolism that South Africa has gone to The Hague and to the you know, International Court of Justice saying that Israel's committing a genocide. And I think that's still part of what the Rubio State Department wants to tamp down, and probably to send a signal to the rest of the, you know, the major opponents, the three being Russia, China, and Iran, that they can begin to divide and conquer. And let's just be frank, they did it, Trump did it pretty well, in the sense that he has broken the BRICS in half with India, Saudi Arabia, Egypt, UAE, even Indonesia, in the Board of Peace. And that is a very serious problem, I think, when BRICS countries just are split like that, and some of them being part of recolonizing CASA, and then others being, of course, opposed, like Brazil and South Africa. I mean, let's also be frank, all of the BRICS except Iran have major trade relationships. So there's a baked-in hypocrisy from the capitalist relationships in the BRICS countries, where they're all making profits. South Africa is still Ramaphosa's brother-in-law, Patrice Motsepe, and his former colleagues at Glencore, still making lots of money from coal, and a big Israeli oil company coming to drill off the west coast called Navitas.
1: Yes, Patrick, I'm going to put you on hold. We're going to go for an ad break. When you come back, I'd like to just focus on what this means for the ruling party, for the ANC, and also to the political dynamics that will be playing out to the left of the political spectrum, and also taking a look at possibly, you know, I know COSATU has come out strongly already condemning what the United States has done, but also when one looks at civil society against the background of March and March as well, because there have been reports about, you know, some involvement or some discussion that has been taking place, you know, with AfriForum March in March, and also I think previously in terms of some US involvement. But we'd like to just expand a bit on that when we come after the break.
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1: Well, we continue our discussion this morning with a distinguished professor of sociology and director at the Center for Social Change at the University of Johannesburg, Professor Patrick Bond, against the United States of America imposing visa restrictions on South Africans and specifically a certain group of South Africans. Patrick, just to continue and... As I mentioned, let's look at the impact on the left of the political spectrum, what it means for the ANC. We know the EFF has been very, very vocal. Julius Malema has made absolutely no bones about how he felt after even that meeting between Trump and Cyril Ramaphosa. And also just looking at it in terms of broader society, I mentioned COSATU condemning, saying that, you know, this decision carries absolutely no weight. In fact, it says absolutely no substance whatsoever.
0: Yes, and quickly on COSATU, it's very important that the largest trade union federation continue to have a progressive approach on foreign policy and anti-imperialist. It's also tragic, though, they had a Congress this weekend. It broke apart because of leadership squabbles. In that Congress, they were meant to pass resolutions, and one would hope then take action. And those would include against the export of products that their trade unions are touching, right? The South African Transport and Allied Workers Unions, those exports of products to Israel, specifically coal and grapes. NUM is involved in diamonds, that's the National Union of Metal Workers. There's, in other words, an opportunity that was just missed to have the working class do as the Spanish and the Italian workers really do a strike against these sorts of exports. So we'd love to see much more of what COSATU might be able to do if it really got its act together and acted anti-imperial, but they're very good at talking anti-imperial. But I think the other one you mentioned just before the break, Afroforum's alliance with March and March, and especially Callie Creel, who's been on those U.S. trips, the most visible of the Afrikaners, along with, as you say, Solidarity, and we could add Corné Mulder, the Freedom Front Plus. So if you see, for example, the Afroform connection to March and March, in which you get Afrikaner and what Jacinta Ngobeji Zuma has been promoting as the leader of March and March, a sort of nationalism, and let's be frank, it's strongest in KwaZulu-Natal. And if that Zulu nationalism tradition, the one that we used to we saw breakout in 2021 in July with mass riots and burning, arson, right, all of the vandalism and looting, and that left at least 350 people dead and about 50 billion rand of damage. This is potent. However, on the other hand, Afroform, Callie Creel has just denied the request by March and March to work with them on financially serious implications, I think, for Afroform to get involved in the sort of xenophobia. And I think that's because they don't have all that much money. But whether or not they do, they've at least shown that there's a bit of a line where they won't cross.
1: Well, absolutely. And I think, also when one looks at it from the South African government's perspective, and we know since we have taken this case of Israel to the ICJ, we knew South Africa would have been targeted as well. So despite some of the internal dynamics like AfriForum and the like playing out in South Africa, certainly Palestine has been right at the top of the agenda, particularly the ICJ case. And we knew at some point in time that the United States of America will do whatever it can to punish the country. And using these visa restrictions, is just one of those measures.
0: Yes, can I also add that the tour that Salaam Media has been so crucial in, and having George Galloway, his wife, Gayatri, having Yvonne Ridley in your facilities, that's very, very encouraging, because it means we will start getting a very, very strong revival of an awareness of the importance of the internationalism. And I think the tour and the speaking engagements that Galloway et al. Are going to get engaged in should give us some stronger support. However, this is also coming at a time where, as I mentioned, Rolf Mayer, the U.S. the ambassador to the U.S., plus Alistair Raters, who's the investment advisor to President Ramaphosa, they are bragging. And just a week ago in News 24, they were claiming that they were successful with not just some tourism by U.S. Visitors, which apparently is going to be involving more and more hotels from the U.S., some of the big chains, which those chains will, I think that's regrettable because it's really just a branding sort of connection, Park Hyatt and Marriott. But also, unfortunately, Raters and Mayer have been promoting things like ExxonMobil coming to Richards Bay to set up a methane processing plant with a local company, very inexperienced, Sutherland Anthracite Collieries. And that that process, I think, will make South Africa much more energy dependent. Apparently, if Exxon does get involved and uses Exxon gas from Houston and sends it over, then we will be switching away from coal but towards gas. But gas is actually 85 times more potent than CO2 as a greenhouse gas. That's one of several. We know about Amazon and their controversies in Cape Town. And Renergen, and also in Richards Bay, there's a company, BHP Billiton, which uses more electricity, 6% of our grid, than any other. It's called South 32, doing aluminium. And that also looks like Alcoa, a U.S. company. So I'm actually a bit worried that instead of doing what the rest of the world is doing, that is insulation against that sort of pressure, where Donald Trump turning on and turning off trade or maybe even energy to South Africa, it'll be his successor, given that it's a long time period before ExxonMobil will actually be doing the gas, because it takes a while to put into place. But whoever his successor might be would have that sort of power that we've seen Trump exercise to turn on, to turn off, to do enormous damage. So I think what Raters and Mayer are doing is quite damaging. We should have Parks Towers obviously encouraging them as the trade minister. But I think we actually need a more open discussion in South Africa. Should tighter connections to the U.S. be the objective of policy, as it has been? Should we be sub-imperial in that sense against imperialism? Or instead, isn't it time to be more anti-imperial?
1: In-depth and a detailed discussion. And I know you have been a regular with us on Salaam Media, and so it's an absolute pleasure. But I'm sure a lot of this can be discussed in a lot more in a form of a panel discussion, which you know that I host on a Wednesday evening. So I'm going to obviously apply my mind, and hopefully very, very soon we will be able to unpack, because I'm sure there's a lot of devil in the detail, of what you have just spoken about in terms of corporates and corporate involvement in South Africa and the bigger and the greater agenda that is at play. But for now, we thank you. We do appreciate you taking time out with us, Patrick. As always, take care and all the best to you.
0: Thank you.
1: Professor Patrick Bond with us this morning against the background of US visa restrictions on South Africa and trying to understand why the new visa curbs on South Africa. We are going to go for a break and we still have got a lot more to actually come on the show. And next up, we're talking about the Alma Brewer investors protest that is taking place, a peaceful rally in Pretoria. Alma Brewer investors demanding justice over the financial losses.
8: Genocide is not a legal abstraction. Genocide is a mother searching for her child in rubble. Genocide is a doctor operating without anesthesia. Genocide is a child writing their name on their arm so their body can be identified if they are killed. 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Now, we are asked to respond. South Africa. That response begins with our feet. 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
1: Well, we continue our broadcast this morning and we move across now talking about Al Mabrur investors who are going to be standing together. This is going to be a peaceful community march for justice, accountability and answers. Now, this comes against the background and this is what actually is very, very concerning, where people are lured, and we've seen it happen over and over, time and again. There have been major issues with regard to how vulnerable sometimes we as a Muslim minority in South Africa, in a hope of investing our money, in a hope of getting halal returns,

0: in a hope where we actually put our life savings, and we've seen it. We've seen pensioners, we've seen people who have worked for years and years and years putting their entire savings, their pensions into investments. And what happens? Suddenly, everything actually just falls flat. And when it comes to seeking answers, this is where the problem is. Last week, we spoke about Libertas GH, 1.2 billion rand. The investigators, and even when one looks at even what is happening there at that point in time, people are actually up in arms. And the question is, how do we protect our community's future? Because this is what it is. And this march that's taking place today is about justice, about accountability. It is about standing with our community to protect our investors. We're joined now by attorney at law, Zahir Umar Attorneys. Zahir, assalamu alaikum wa rahmatullahi wa barakatuh. Jumma Mubarak.
1: Wa alaikum assalam wa rahmatullahi
0: wa barakatuh. Yes, Zahir, you know, I've outlined briefly in my introduction in terms of this march, this peaceful protest that is taking place. But just to put this discussion into context, and people, vulnerable people that have hope, and we see many of these elaborate schemes that actually fail. And when it comes to giving answers, really, Zahir, people are sixes and sevens. They just don't know sometimes who to turn to, where to turn to, and what recourse they have.
1: Very first thing, for every investor, every listener, whatever you do before you do it, you say, A'udhu billahi minash shaitanir rajim, bismillahir rahmanir rahim. I seek the protection of Allah from the shaitan, the curse, in the name of Allah, the benefits of the most merciful. Not only bismillahir rahmanir rahim, always say A'udhu billah. Now, the irony is that before I started my interview with you, your radio advertised Sapphire Investment. Now, let me explain to the listeners. Please listen to me very carefully. Because it's happening too often. 20 years ago, it happened to this Muslim bank in Joburg. The big case involving my brother, which I want to, but that's another issue. But it's happening too frequently. Now, what the investors, what has happened, as I correctly put it, Muslims especially are lured, a very nice word, are lured into investing, thinking that they want to have the returns to be halal. I don't want it to be tainted with interest. Now, before I continue, I want to tell you all money that is siphoned through the Cyprian banks are tainted with interest. What you do is, if you want to invest, rather invest in pure gold. That's the investment of the Sahaba. But if you are going to invest with these investment institutions, there are two things which are crucial. These are called deposit-taking institutions. Now, any deposit-taking institution is an institution where you give money to, and your money will be returned after a certain period of time with or without interest. But that falls under Section 11 of the Banks Act. Now, any deposit institution, for it to be lawfully and validly operating, must satisfy two aspects. Number one, this deposit-taking institution must be a public company. And number two, it must be registered for the Reserve Bank. Now, what is a public company? A public company is a company that is registered with the Joburg Stock Exchange. Now, a company will only be registered with the Joburg Stock Exchange if it is financially very, very, very powerful. And then what goes further, a depositing institution must be underwritten, must be registered with the Reserve Bank, which means the investor's money invested will be protected in the event of this depositing institution going into liquidation. Now, with Al Mabrur, what is happening here? The CEO is a guy called Rian Smith. And then there's another character. This character sadly shares the name of the most pious person in the whole dunya, in my view. The most pious person who lives almost exactly the lifestyle of the Sahaba is Mufti Kesai of Majlis. Now, this guy here was working with Rian Smith. Rian Smith, he doesn't make sense. He's a kufa. He's the CEO of Al Mabrur. This other guy is a Maulana, is a Mufti Ibrahim Desai, another unknown cleric. He was involved. But now the dilemma is the following. Hundreds of millions of rands have been lost with Al Mabrur. Al Mabrur started on about 2015. And it is known to everyone, all media has been given attention, and it's on the internet. But the problem tonight is, why has our prosecuting authority, our government, done nothing? I mean, absolutely nothing. No one has been prosecuted. No one has been charged. There's been no attempt made to recover the lost money of the people. But you see, we have law in our country, right? We have a law. It's called the Banking Act. And in terms of the Banking Act, it is the obligation of the Prudential Authority, which is also an organ of government, to prosecute the directors and the operators of Al Mabrur. The Prudential Authority has done nothing. So what they've done with six applicants, we applied to court, we successfully got an order. The order directed that Absa Bank released all the bank statements. And we also got an order against Attorney Gerber from Pali in the Western Cape. Because all the people were required to pay their money to Al Mabrur via an attorney. This Attorney Gerber misused, he allowed for his trust account to be used illegally. I'm on radio, I'm going to repeat it. He illegally used his trust account. I'm an attorney. And if I'm wrong, I would be scared because he could sue me. But I know, I'm absolutely certain. I'm an attorney for 40 years. An attorney cannot allow his trust account to be used as a money laundering source to divert and deflect money and for it to operate as a banking institution. Al Mabrur's directors used this attorney, and the attorney now claims he didn't know what's happening. It's a very bad excuse. Any attorney or any person, you know, who has hundreds of millions being put into his account will obviously ask questions. What is this money for? Where is it going to? Which Attorney Herbert did not do. Absa Bank has given us huge bank statements, enormous. So what are we doing today, inshallah, tonight? We are going to have a march. Now, what is the purpose of the march? The object and purpose of the march is to highlight a protest against our government. To say why? Is it because we are Muslim? Is it Islamophobia? Is it what is the reason? We want to know from government, what is the reason why these institutions, deposit institutions, are not being investigated? For example, we've got the Professional Problem Society. Now, is the Professional Problem Society a public company? It's not. Is it registered with the Reserve Bank? To the best of my knowledge, it is not. But it is receiving millions, I mean hundreds of millions from professionals. If it goes into liquidation, like Al Mabrur, what happens? Now, Al Mabrur has aggravated the situation. Tonight, they went into business rescue. A business rescue is a concept where a company will go into to avoid liquidation. But the fact of the matter, while in business rescue, Al Mabrur continues its illegal activity. For the listeners to understand carefully, you know, for spaza shops or liquor store, where Muslims don't drink, but if a non-Muslim sells liquor, he needs a liquor license. If you cannot sell liquor without a liquor license, without a license. In the same way, Al Mabrur cannot operate as a depositing institution unless it is a public company and registered with the Reserve Bank. But it continues with impunity. Now, how can Al Mabrur and other depositing institutions continue with impunity illegally without fear of the authorities, the prosecuting authorities, intervening? Now, Inayat, I'm going to tell you something very interesting that's happening in our country. Now, Inayat, you know, as recently as yesterday, Ronald Lamola, he's the Minister of International Relations, he says South Africa will not cower down to President Trump's criticism. Now, President Trump, we all know, he's a fool. He's humiliating himself, his country, and he's been beaten by Iran, who was not so powerful, or we thought it was not. But Trump said something very insightful. Trump asked President Ramaphosa, why did you allow this prominent politician to say, Dubla, kill the Boer, kill the farmer? A Boer could be a black, white, Indian farmer. But the charge one must put to someone who does that is a criminal charge of incitement. Now, again, we have March to March announcing at the end of September they want all the foreign national African people from various out of the country. And the same organization is responsible for killing people, robbing foreigners, inflicting harm and injury, stealing their property. But the dilemma tonight is nothing is done. With Al-Mabrur, nothing is done. What are we living in a lawless country? That is the question we should ask. We have Trump putting to our president. Ronald Lamola says he will not be swayed by the criticism of Trump. But Ronald Lamola, with respect, is lying. The issue is not about seizing land, giving it to the African people. 70% of the land in the country remains owned by the whites. I, with respect, without boasting, I did the first, second, and third land claims court cases in the history of this country. I did all free of charge. Now it is too horribly expensive and difficult. The land remains owned by the whites. The ANC is losing power and they're lying. Ronald Lamola wants the people to believe that Trump is against our government because our government is seizing white land and giving back. That's not the truth. The fact of the matter is the African people do not yet, even after 30 years, they were not taught the skill of farming because they were given an education which was to equip them in a servile state. And that situation has never improved. It has worsened in that the matric results, grade 12, people are passed with 33%. They go into the world, we're having a huge unemployment crisis. But coming back to our march is going to highlight primarily the failure of government to intervene to save hundreds of millions of rands of investors' money. Now, we are saying we want to know why government is not doing anything. Is it because of Islamophobia? Is it because the people are Muslim? And then what's more, in that, my people, my investors, they bring a major sum of 30,000-40,000. But there's no confidence in our courts. Tonight, the problem is our judges are being corrupt. There's a judge still presiding, Makumo. He was allegedly corrupted for 5,000. Another judge, Paswani, he was arrested and brought before the court, female judge. We have another judge, Pupchen in Western Cape. He, in an interview with the Judicial Service Commission, says he will adjudicate unfavorably towards litigants who are represented by white legal team. And this is all being done with complete impunity. Now, our country is heading to a very dangerous decline. Tonight, I had a personal experience in the last week. Water was bursting out of a pipe being springed. It went to thousands of liters of water. Every day, I will call Mohammed Arbi, everyone knows him. He phoned the council and tell them the water is leaking. After a week, the water was leaking thousands of liters of fresh water. Then we have water shedding. Then we have problems with the price of the water increasing. But the dilemma, the source of the problem is incompetence. Now the question is why, United? Why? Well, United, we're having our president. Our president appears to be, he's lost faith, he's serving his last term. The ANC is losing big time. And in the municipal election, it is why they said that they're going to further reduce the number of support, the number of votes. This is an issue which we have to stand about. Then, as recently as last week, Manip Hendrik is a minister. Our parliament was debating and planning to enact legislation where it would be legalized for a woman to abandon her newly born baby. Mm. They find infants abandoned, thrown themselves.
0: Zahir,
1: yes,
0: Zahir, can I just stop you there for a minute, please, my brother? I do have time constraints. We've got Juma Inspirations coming up very, very shortly as well. But, obviously you've outlined, what today's protest action is all about and also articulated, because this was going to be my question, why the Prudential Authority? And I think you have obviously cleared a number of issues and also in terms of the objectives. The key issue here, obviously, is to get people out in the numbers. It is taking place at 2 p.m. after Jumma. The meeting point is at the Paul Kruger statue at Church Square in Pretoria. So, you know, just to tell people and to encourage people that, you know, this is in the interest of an ummah.

0: are that is so vulnerable and that falls prey actually to people who present these elaborate schemes to them with elaborate returns. And this is the reason why I think even as an ummah, we need to become a lot more bold. We need to be a lot more vocal, and we need to stand together against these type of practices.
1: I think you couldn't have said it better, you know. You've said it very clearly. You have outlined in very succinct terminology the purpose of the mosque, and to ensure that future Muslim generations in our country are not made as vulnerable as the current generation who lost hundreds of millions of rands of their life and savings.
0: Well, inshallah, Jazakallah, at some point in time, Zahir, I think you and I need to have a detailed discussion, possibly on one of my panel discussions on a Wednesday night, where we can talk a lot more, actually, and we have a lot more time. But for now, my brother, Jazakallah khairan so much for your time. Have yourself a wonderful Jummah as well, inshallah. Assalamu alaikum wa rahmatullahi wa barakatuh.
1: Wa alaikum salam wa rahmatullahi wa barakatuh. Thank you.
0: Zahir Umar attorneys, Zahir Umar himself joining us this morning against this protest action that is taking place. And the march is to the Prudential Authority, telling government, reminding government, yeah, we have it. We've got hundreds of millions of rands of that still stand as unaccounted for, and people and investors need protection. They seek justice.
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0: Well, the time is just gone, 8.56 a.m. as we head towards Jumma Inspirations. And today we know right across the entire country, people have been told as a symbolic gesture and also as solidarity, speaking out and expressing our concerns with regard to gender-based violence that has once become a scourge and a cancer that seems to be the major talking point in the country, coming against the background of many women, about 9 bodies that were found in Ekurhuleni, once again highlighting the problem of gender-based violence. And Islam has laid it very, very clear. Islam speaks about, even in a marriage, about spouses being garments unto each other. Nabi sallallahu alayhi wasallam reminds us over and over again profoundly, and that revolutionary declaration regarding the rights and the honoring of women. We've seen that in the Khutbatul Wida, where Nabi sallallahu alayhi wasallam explicitly stated that men have taken wives under the trust of Allah subhanahu wa ta'ala, meaning that we as men will be held accountable for how we treat our women. And that is what our nasiha is about this morning. We are talking about protecting women, about upholding their dignity, with my honorable respected guest this morning, Maulana Dawood Sikra. Maulana, assalamu alaikum wa rahmatullahi wa barakatuh.
9: Wa alaikum assalam wa rahmatullahi wa barakatuh, my brother. Juma Mubarak to you.
0: Yes, Juma Mubarak to you as well, Maulana. Bismillahir Rahman Rahim. The platform is all yours.
9: Shukran jazakumullah khair for inviting me to the platform, Salam Media. 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We send durood, salams, blessings and salutations to our leader, our master, Nabi Kareem Muhammad Mustafa sallallahu alayhi wa sallam. Once again, Allah, Rabbul Izza wal Jalal, has blessed you and I to be on this Mubarakah day, the day of Jumu'ah, which is the day of Friday. Our Master Nabi sallallahu alayhi wa sallam remind us by saying, Sayyidul Ayyami, Yawmul Jumu'ah, the king, the leader of all the days, it is the day of Jumu'ah. Wa'azamha inda Allah, and it is also a great day in the eyes of Allah subhanahu wa ta'ala. And the Nabi sallallahu alayhi wa sallam said, wa huwa a'azam inda Allah min yawmul adha wa yawmul fitr. It is great, bigger and more respected, more than the day of Eid al-Adha and also on the Eid al-Fitr. And Nabi sallallahu alayhi wa sallam advises the believers to contribute on this day. And he says, فَأَكْثِرُ الصَّلَاةَ عَلَيَّ فِيهِ فَإِنَّ صَلَاتَكُمْ مَعْرُوضَةٌ عَلَيَّ. Read durood and salams in abundance on this day of Jumu'ah. We say, اللهم صل على سيدنا محمد وعلى آل سيدنا محمد وبارك Malik was Salim. Alhamdulillah, my brother highlighted the top

0: And it is a trending topic which all the Ummah, the country, are going through. I should say, brothers in Islam, we are living in a time, period, and era where the Ummah is going through a trauma. And this trauma, it is a crime, GBV, gender-based violence, where each and every day women are being killed, massacred in front of us. And Allah, Rabbul Izzah wal Jalal, inviting all of us to justice. I quoted this famous verse where Allah subhanahu wa ta'ala says, Inna Allaha ya'mur bil adli wal ihsan. Indeed, Allah subhanahu wa ta'ala is inviting you or is commanding you to be justice. Justice with your woman. Justice with the people that are around you. Justice with those who are weak. And once justice is there, then security is there. But once justice disappeared, then the crime becomes the order of the day. And the solution of the problem, it is Islam, because Islam brings justice. When a person that committed a crime, al-ayn bil-ayn, wal nafsu bin nafsi. If one takes an eye, Islam says you have to take his eye. If one takes a life, says you have to take his life, which means that a person that committed a crime, he have to face the same crime that he has committed. That is justice, which Allah subhanahu wa ta'ala has commanded. And my brother also highlighted the khutbah of Rasulullah sallallahu alayhi wa sallam and Hajjatul Wada. Hajjat al-Wada'i is the last Hajj of Nabi sallallahu alayhi wa sallam, where Allah subhanahu wa ta'ala highlighted to him that today is the day I've completed the deen, and today I've chosen Islam to be your perfect deen. And Nabi sallallahu alayhi wa sallam knew that his task is over, his task is finished. Anytime he will make a parda from this dunya. So what wasiya or last advice he have given to the ummah? He left the amanat in the shoulders of all the people. And one of amanat, it is the woman, those who we are married to, and those who live around with us, that we should look after them. We should protect them in whatever cause it might be. And if we do not do so, we're going to be answerable in the courtyard of Almighty Allah, Rabbul Izzah wal Jalal. Islam teaches us the respect of the woman. Islam teaches us how we should treat the woman. Islam has put the woman in a very, very high status. And in the Quran, there is a chapter which is known as Surah An-Nisa, the chapter of a woman, to show the high status that Allah, Rabbul Izzah wal Jalal, has given to the woman. And the woman, Allah subhanahu wa ta'ala has honored them. Remember, they are the one that have given birth to us. They are the one that went through a lot of pain and weaknesses during the time they're expecting the baby. And to that extent, Allah subhanahu wa ta'ala says, we should honor them. We should not say even a word of uff. Uff is in Arabic. In English, you can say not even to click a tongue when a woman is in front of you, or when your mother says anything, that high respect that you have to show. Remember, Allah subhanahu wa ta'ala says, وَخَضَى رَبُّكَ أَلَّا تَعْبُدُوا إِلَّا إِيَّا. Allah has commanded you, worship him only one Allah alone. On the same command, on the same ayah, under one breath, Allah subhanahu wa ta'ala connected it with another ayah. And Allah subhanahu wa ta'ala says, وَبِالْوَالِدَيْنِ إِحْسَانَ. And you need to be good and kind to your parents. And among the parents, Nabi sallallahu alayhi wa sallam has highlighted about the mother, and he says, Ummuka, your mother, and your mother. Why? Because a mother or a woman, she has gone through a lot. She has sacrificed her time. She has sacrificed her sleep. She has sacrificed her pain. She went through a lot. She could not sleep when you could not sleep. And every time it was only about you until when you grow up. So we as men, we owe them protection. We owe them respect. We owe them everything, and Islam is a solution for all the problems. We ask Almighty Allah subhanahu wa ta'ala, the most merciful Allah, the most kind Allah subhanahu wa ta'ala, that to grant us a protection to the woman and those who are in the center of this. May Allah subhanahu wa ta'ala expose them and bring them to the book, and may justice take place. Shukran jazeera wa barakallahu fikum. You was with me, Maulana Dawood Fikra. I'd like to leave you with the salams. Until next time, wa fi amanillah, wa salamu alaikum wa rahmatullahi wa barakatuh.
1: JazakAllah khairan so much, Maulana. Allah ta'ala grant us the understanding, and more importantly, to accept upon, to practice upon what has been said. So once again, we do appreciate your time. Have yourself a great Jumma, Maulana, and please take care.
0: Waalaikumsalam wa rahmatullahi wa barakatuh. Shukran.
1: That was the Jumma Inspiration this morning, talking about, once again, reminding us about the protection of women, about upholding their dignity. And with that, this hour of News and Views is brought to you by Africa Muslims Agency. Fired Up, coming up next with Hafiz Imran Chunara, personal excellence mentor and CEO of Africa Muslims Agency. And today, an interesting question that is being asked is what the hate in you is missing in them.
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3: In the instance of this particular matter, you have both Israel and the USA, in spite of the evidence, believing that Iran wants to genocide Israel. And they said the same thing about Gaza, that Gaza would like to genocide Israel, and therefore they genocide it first. Now, the problem with this is that the world ought to act at least on the basis of the evidence that is available to everyone watching this war, that for Gaza, the aggressor was Israel. The one who had every evidence for genocide was Israel. And that as a country, we took Israel to court precisely because the evidence was overwhelming. Now, to go to war without overwhelming evidence that there is genocide intended against you is something that, not only because they break the law, the international law that exists, but also all moral sensibilities ought to be telling us that this sort of behavior is not a 21st century behavior. It belongs in the dark, barbaric ages long ago, where there was no rule.
4: Reverend Moaz Ntha, a member of the National Executive Committee of South Africa's Council of Churches and also a member of the anti-apartheid movement.
2: This is Salam Media. 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

0: Well, the time is just gone, 8 minutes past nine, and it's fired up. And was CEO of Africa Muslims Agency and personal excellence mentor, Hafiz Imran Chunara. Topic, what the hate in you is missing in them.
1: Hey there, we're having a fantastic day today. Write this down. What the hate in you is missing in them. Hear me on that, and please understand that. What someone hates in you is missing in them. So often, people hate on you. We call them haters or whatever the case is. Remember, when someone hates on you, when someone degrades you, dehumanizes you, or something like that, they try to destroy you. Remember two things. Number one, they see something in you that they're missing in them. Maybe they see your success. Maybe they see your integrity. Maybe they see your strength. Maybe they see your emotional maturity, your mental stability. Maybe they see your growth. And it's missing in them, and they hate it in you. Because you cannot expect love, praise, and encouragement from someone who does not possess emotional maturity, mental security, and stability, who does not possess the ability to encourage and praise others. So whenever they see someone doing something well, growing, developing, achieving, being awarded certain things, it's in

0: because it's missing in them. And often they wish they could. They wish they could be a person of integrity, a person of good character. The challenge is they're not willing to do the work to be the person of good character and integrity. So what they hate in you, it's because they're missing it in themselves. So understand that. So when someone does hate on you, don't take it personally. And also don't reduce yourself to their level, to fight them on it. Here's a phrase you want to write down. Don't argue with fools, because they'll pull you down to their level and beat you with experience. See, they've got experience being a fool. So you don't have as much experience as they do being a fool. They'll pull you down to their level and they'll beat you with experience. Don't fall for that trap.
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2: Genocide is not a legal abstraction. 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Genocide is a doctor operating without anesthesia. 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Now, we are asked to respond. South Africa, that response begins with our feet. 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
4: The time is just gone, 17 minutes past 9 as we head into the second half of this morning's edition of News and Views right here on Salam Media. If you have just tuned in, you are welcome to the show and we'll be with you right until 10 a.m. this morning. Now, moving on to our next point of discussion, and we're talking about Ireland, a country that has had a history of oppression. And the critical question here is, why does its solidarity with Palestine run so deep? We joined by Sinn Féin National Chairperson Declan Kearney. Declan, good morning to you, sir. Welcome all the way from Ireland, and we do appreciate your time.
5: Good morning. It's nice to be back on the show again.
4: Yes, Declan, we know Sinn Féin has a very, very long-standing, active political stance, particularly with your solidarity with the people of Palestine. But also at the same time, there are deep-rooted historical parallels that one can actually draw between Ireland's experiences of colonization and the plight of the Palestinian people.
5: Yes, indeed. I think Sinn Féin gives political expression to a very deep and innate consciousness within Irish society, which identifies very clearly with the struggle of the Palestinian people. And we've done so for decades. It's worth remembering that when Balfour unveiled the Balfour Doctrine in 2017, which foreshadowed the establishment of the Zionist state, 4 years later, Lloyd George, one of his political contemporaries, was responsible for the imposition of the partition of Ireland. So going back for over 100 years, we can draw direct parallels between the nature of our colonization and our struggle against injustice and repression with that of the Palestinian people. But it extends beyond Palestine. We draw very direct and deep parallels with the struggle of the South African people for national liberation also.
4: Absolutely. And I think very interesting, and I quite didn't realize it, where you made reference to the Balfour Declaration and the parallels that you actually drew in terms as far as Ireland is concerned. And once again, this, Declan, reinforces this deep-rooted historical ties, ties that speak together, ties that speak to solidarity, particularly for countries that have faced a history or history of oppression.
5: Absolutely. When we look into the eyes of the Palestinian people, when we look into the eyes of the South Africans, the people of Kurdistan, oppressed peoples all over the world, we can see the experience of colonization, of subjugation, repression, displacement from our lands that have been endured by these peoples for so many decades and centuries. So Irish people have a very complete understanding of what it means to be subject to genocide, to forced annexation, ethnic cleansing. That's why today in Ireland there is a very resolute support for the people of Palestine, both the people in Gaza and the people in the West Bank. We recognise very clearly what is happening there because it is rooted within our historical experience.
4: Yes. Now, recently, Declan, we see we've seen Donald Trump's visit to the to Ireland, and we've seen the reaction of the people of Ireland, the United Irish struggle, and just how strongly they feel about even people like Donald Trump, who have supported this genocide and who has been supporting Israel throughout the entire decades. And again, this symbol of unity, extremely important, but very, very profound, and featuring very, very prominently in Ireland.
5: I think people in South Africa understand this very well. The shadow of imperialism and colonialism is very long. It casts a very long shadow over our peoples and our societies. And it goes to the very core of what we understand to be injustice, but also what is necessary to end injustice. So there were significant mobilizations last weekend on the occasion of Donald Trump's visit to Ireland. And that was directly in opposition to US foreign policy, as it is being imposed in Palestine in collusion with the actions of the Zionist state and the settler terrorists, but it also made connections with what is happening in Latin America at this time. And Irish people equally recognise the suffering of the Cuban people and the reason why the people of Cuba are being subject to such intense repression at this time, directly arising from the nearly seven decades long blockade of the Republic of Cuba.
4: Yes, but also, Declan, you know, I know you speak about South Africa and our stance in South Africa because we do understand truly what oppression is, what apartheid has actually meant to us in South Africa. But when one looks at Europe and a country that has always stood out, and I think South Africans and many of us have looked up to, has been Ireland, because Ireland has been consistent in its policy, in its position, in its opposition to the oppression and the injustices that take place. And I recall doing a program, I think last week it was, where we spoke about these European nations, those symbolic, farcical, I would say, sanctions that were placed. And we know what Britain had done. We've seen the British spokesperson, talk about these symbolic sanctions that have been imposed on Israel. And I'm sure, you know, when one looks at Europe in itself again, you know, one doesn't, it just doesn't quite make sense. That, you know, when we have just come through a most brutal genocide when nobody had uttered a word or nobody had taken any concrete steps, yet Ireland had stood out, and then we've even seen countries like Spain obviously starting to raise their voices.
5: Absolutely, but when you consider the experience of Spain, it came through a very brutal war against fascism in the 1930s. So the Spanish people also have their own experience of fascism and attempts to actually stand in the face of progress. So I'm not surprised that the Spanish state and the Spanish people have come out so strongly in support of Palestine. But to return to Ireland, as I said earlier, We too, and particularly here in the north of Ireland over the course of the last 120 years since the partition of Ireland, we understand completely what it means to be subjected to apartheid, to be pushed from our lands, to be denied access to employment, to housing. We understand the nature of state repression and institutionalized sectarianism, everything which is happening in Palestine at this time. And yes, Ireland has stood up very strongly in support of the rights of the Palestinian people. But it is the people of Ireland who have given that leadership. It has been the people of Ireland which have influenced the position of the Irish government to take much more progressive positions, particularly in relation to recognition of the state of Palestine and the need to take action through the Occupied Territories Bill against the settlements in the West Bank. But much more needs to be done, much more can be done. And significantly more activity, intervention and mobilisation must take place across the continent of Europe. So, for example, the European Union should discontinue, it should end the Europe-Israel Cooperation Agreement. It is not enough to talk about symbolic sanctions. There must be decisive action taken, which has the effect of completely isolating the state of Israel, ensuring that there is a full arms embargo placed upon this terrorist state, and that economic and political pressure are imposed on Israel until it steps back, it ends its apartheid, the annexation of Palestinian lands, and guarantees that the Palestinian people have a pathway to the achievement of a sovereign, independent Palestinian state with its capital in East Jerusalem. Nothing less than that is acceptable. It's notable, and this is a further reflection of that momentum which is taking place in Ireland in support of our Palestinian sisters and brothers. Just yesterday, the Irish national broadcaster has once again confirmed, and I strongly welcome this announcement, that it will neither broadcast the Eurovision contest because of Israeli participation, nor will Ireland be participating in Eurovision this year. These are important concrete steps, and they must be matched with even greater action at this time by the Irish government and the Irish state, but also right across the continent of Europe and within the European Union.
4: Yes, and also, Declan, you know, this actually quite reminds me of an Indian proverb that speaks to the one whose blanket has been taken away only feels the cold and knows how cold it is. And this is what you are speaking to as well in terms of your experiences of being colonized or being oppressed, you know, and this is the reason why I think many liberation movements, many organizations, right, across the entire country that speak out against injustice and oppression identify with the Irish government, because you've taken concrete steps like you speak about Eurovision, but also at the same time, you know, when you look at it from a diplomatic perspective as well, a lot of diplomatic demands has been made by Sinn Féin over a period of time, the public demonstrations that we speak about as well, and also at the same time in terms of policy, adopting policies, the BDS pledge that Ireland had made in 2018.
5: Absolutely. Well, allow me to share an Irish proverb with you. And in the Irish language, we say, "Is there scaha céile a waras na déanaí?" And that means that we live within one another's shadow, within one another's shelter. And that speaks directly to that innate consciousness within Irish society about finding solidarity with one another. Solidarity here in Ireland, but also solidarity with those oppressed peoples across the world. And Ireland has led, but it must do much more. The British government last week announced that they were prepared to impose sanctions in relation to the settler terrorists in the West Bank. That is a welcome move, but the British government must do much more than simply that, because it is directly arming and funding the Israeli Zionist military effort in the West Bank at this time, and that must be brought to an end also.
4: Well, certainly. And just finally, Declan, we know we've got two very prominent guests on a tour to South Africa at the moment, and I'm sure you know them quite well. George Galloway is in South Africa as we speak right now. Dr. Yvonne Ridley, she's joined us as well. So from your part of the world, you know, they are here on a three-week tour as well, and particularly looking at the Palestinian cause, raising funds also for the people of Palestine. Hopefully at some point in time, Declan, we'll be able to see you on the shores of South Africa.
5: That would be wonderful. I look forward to that prospect. But in the meantime, we collectively must double down on our international efforts to end the injustice of the Palestinian people, to end this more than 100 years colonial war against the Palestinian people, to ensure that they know that we are with them, that we see them, that we will stand with them, we will never abandon them until there is in fact achieved

0: a sovereign, independent Palestinian state, which guarantees statehood to the people of Gaza, the West Bank and East Jerusalem. And the Irish people, I can assure you, will continue to walk that road with the Palestinian people. Madiba himself spoke about the long walk to freedom. Well, the Palestinian people have been on a very long walk to freedom. It is up to us in the international, the global community, to stand with them, to walk with them every inch of the way, and to ensure that that journey to freedom is made shorter and realises the national and democratic entitlements which are conferred on the Palestinian people through international law, the United Nations Charter. In the meantime, Ireland must stand with South Africa, South Africa must stand with Ireland, and we must act as an example to the rest of the world in ensuring that our Palestinian friends, our sisters and our brothers are guaranteed and secure freedom and independence and liberation.
1: Well, thank you for that, Declan, and also taking time out for us here at Salaam Media. We always appreciate you taking time out, and hopefully at some point in time we will get to meet. But all the best to you, sir.
0: It's always very good to be with you. Keep on doing the important work that your station delivers on. Keep on sending out the message of global solidarity, of freedom, peace, and particularly the important focus that you bring to what is happening in Palestine at this time. I am thankful to you for that, and best wishes to all of your viewers.
1: Thank you. Thank you for that. Declan Kearney, the Sinn Féin national chairperson, joining us out of Ireland this morning and talking about this history of oppression that Ireland has had to endure. And again, reinforcing why this solidarity with the people of Palestine runs so deep. But more importantly, what more and a lot more that we can do until we see the freedom of Palestine in our lifetime. The time is just gone 9:32. We come back, we're moving to local politics. Sun Party's Mpumalanga mayoral candidate Sheikh Kasim Mpadi will be joining us.
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4: Judges have been ruling not only on Trump's foreign aid cuts, but also on domestic United States cuts, including school lunches for children, something as essential for vast low-income population in the U.S., is also being cut. But it is very important if this goes through, and it may well then continue. That would be 7.5 billion rand of money coming into South Africa's 44 billion rand budget for HIV and AIDS. And it's largely some of the supportive organizations. Would look at the way Cyril Ramaphosa is reacting. I think it's an appalling reaction, because when you see a bully, the question is, do you confront the bully and gather your forces? Now, one man confronted the bully a few days ago. His name, Gustavo Petro, president of Colombia. And he went up against Trump, who was trying to land flight after flight of mass deportation victims from the U.S. who were from Colombia. And when Gustavo Petro, the very brave president, said, no, this won't do. This is inhumane, and you can't just dump people back here in Colombia. Then Trump threatened massive tariff increases.
5: Professor Patrick Bond, political economy and social at the University of Johannesburg.
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6: What we need from the mediators, especially the United States, to act not as a partner for Israelis, but as a real mediators, and to work in order to implement the international law, which gave the Palestinian people the right to have their rights or to resist to have their rights. The third point, at least as a mediators, they have to do their job in implementing the agreements which took place. What's the use of being a mediator without having the force to implement what was agreed on? When we talk about the negotiations and the mediators, we don't need from the mediators to announce a war against Israel. We are not asking them to do like the nations who have supported the Palestinian cause, although we believe this is the right thing to be done. But at least we want them to act as mediators. The United States is not acting as a mediator. They are acting as a partner for the Israelis. In fact, they were partners in the genocide in Gaza. They were partners. They supported the Israelis with weapons. They supported the Israelis in a political level. They financed the war.
3: It's a new beginning. It's a new era. Salam Media. Humanitarian journalism.
7: Well, we're moving on to local politics, and with local government elections 47 days away, we will be talking to various parties, various personalities in the build-up to the election right here on Salam Media. And this morning we are joined by Sun Party's Mpumalanga mayoral candidate, Sheikh Kasim Mpadi. Sheikh Kasim, assalamu alaikum wa rahmatullahi wa barakatuh. Welcome, and jazakallah for your time. Yes, Sheikh Kasim, you're not coming through very, very clearly, and I'm finding it a bit difficult to hear you.
8: Now can you hear me?
7: Yes, much better, alhamdulillah. Yes, Sheikh, let's get straight into the local government elections, which are 47 days away. We've heard over 500 parties that have been registered to contest the election. Sun Party, I know, contested the last national elections, and now you're contesting local government elections once again. And for you, as a mayoral candidate for Mpumalanga, just what does this election mean to you?
8: First, I would like to greet everybody. Peace be upon you all, and the mess of the Almighty be with you all. Assalamu alaikum wa rahmatullahi wa barakatuh. Yes, as the president of the party and also contesting to become the mayor candidate at Mpumalanga, a place called Emakazeni, Mgwenya. So this election, it means a lot for us as Izwe Uma Nation, as one party. It means a lot. It's, we know that it's our first local government election that we are contesting.
7: Yes. Also, Sheikh Kasim, I think what we see also is we're going to be seeing many new parties, many small parties like the Sizwe Umma Nation trying to obviously make a breakthrough into the political landscape. And I think local government is always a very good starting point because this is where you get close to the people. Just what are some of your thoughts for Sizwe Umma Nation as you prepare towards the elections and in terms of what you are actually standing for?
8: Yes, for us, alhamdulillah, we thank the Almighty who have given us this opportunity to be on this party that is called Sizwe Umma Nation. Ourselves, we work very close with communities. We believe strongly that we are going to make it in this election, not only Emakazeni, but part of South Africa, as we are also contesting in Cape Town and KZN, part of Gauteng, Ekurhuleni, and also in Mpumalanga. We are fully believe that we are going to make it. Because our main aim is to serve the community of South Africa and show them the proper leadership to say that if you believe in the Almighty, then you will be able to deliver what the community deserves.
7: Well, certainly, but also I think, you know, when one looks at South Africa and as diverse as we are at this point in time, and we know it is one of the biggest, I would say, challenges that we are faced in South Africa, and I think many, many people going into the election, there was a poll that was done, 70% of South Africans totally unhappy with the state of services and service delivery in this country. And this is what local government is all about. It's about community. It's about getting close to the community. What are some of the principles that SUN, or the Sizwe Umma Nation, is going to obviously promote as you campaign and as you head towards the election in 47 days' time?
8: The issue that what is concerning our community, especially I'm going to contest to become the mayor cabinet. You know, if I can, if you're here with me, then I take you around, you look at the water that our people are drinking at the Makazeni. Yourself, you won't even even a cup of tea that people they will give it to you. And also the issue of electricity, it goes away anytime. So now our people don't have the difficulties that that they are having, because the electricity is owned by the municipality. But now we as the Sizwe Umma Nation want to take the electricity back to Eskom, so that Eskom must provide the services on the electricity to the community of Emakazeni. And also, when we come to the empowerment, the job empowerment, you know, we have got Mpumalanga is a very beautiful country. It's a very beautiful province. Mpumalanga, we know that it's based on tourism. If you look at where we are at Emakazeni, it's a place of tourism. And this government that we have, those who are in charge, they are even sidelining the tourism structures. So now we want to bring that back so that our community, our youth, so they can get more involved to make sure that they empower empower themselves when it comes to tourism.
7: As far as your campaign is concerned, what is your strategy? You know, strategically, how are you going to position yourself as you campaign? And I know campaigning is going to heat up over the next month.
8: Yes, it's very hard. As we are a small party, still crawling, it's a bit difficult. But for us being on the ground, as we believe that our community will take note of what we are promising them. We are not promising them things that we don't know, but we promise them things that we know, that we live under it,

0: that's how we will take it.
1: Well, inshallah, we hope you all, we wish you all the best, Sheikh Qasim. And I know it's going to be a lot of hard work that actually lies ahead, but we wish you all the best, inshallah. And we also thank you, Jazakallah, to you for giving us the opportunity to introduce you as the mayoral candidate for Mpumalanga. All the best to you, sir, and we wish you and Sizwa Ummah Nation well, inshallah. Assalamu alaikum wa rahmatullahi wa barakatuh.
0: Thank you very much,
1: Quran. Yes, Sheikh Qasim Mpadi joining us this morning and setting out his vision and providing us with an insight as the mayoral candidate for Mpumalanga. And we're talking of Emma Kazeni in a particular in that part of the region. We're going to go for a break. We'll be joined by Zakir Abika once again, focusing on gender-based violence. Enough is enough. Emerald Street Park prepares for community vigil against gender-based violence.
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2: Well, the time is just gone 9:50 a.m. And today, the 18th of September, Black Friday, and not Black Friday for the reasons that we know Black Friday. It is not about shopping. It is not about bargains, but it is about something very, very serious. And this is the reason why many have been encouraged to wear black on this day, to come together as South Africans in remembrance of the women and children whose lives have been lost to gender-based violence and femicide. A group that is saying enough is enough is the Concerned Community Forum, CCF, inviting their residents to a community vigil. And none other than Zakira Bika, a director, playwright, novelist, talk show host, community activist. She has just so many hats that she's wearing, a founder of Lab Production, Speech and Drama Academy, and the list just goes on and on and on. But Zakira is joining us now this morning with regard to the community vigil, saying enough is enough. Zakira Bika, assalamu alaikum wa rahmatullahi wa barakatuh. I see you wearing black as well.
3: Wa alaikum salam wa rahmatullahi wa barakatuh. Jazakallah inayat. It's always such an honor to be on the station. My Jumma Mubarak to you and to the team. And I see you also wearing black. Alhamdulillah, we follow rules.
2: Yes, alhamdulillah. In fact, I had strict instructions to come in blacks, but alhamdulillah, but I think more importantly, we know that it is just symbolic, but actually means a lot more, Zakira, because what we are talking about is extremely serious. We're talking about gender-based violence. We're talking about femicide. And once again, all these murders that we see taking place and bodies that are being recovered over the last 2 weeks or so in Ekurhuleni, reinforcing what a cancer gender-based violence and femicide is in South Africa.
3: Most definitely, 100%, Inayat. You know, no topic can start without the Palestinian issue. And I start off with this because besides being a genocide, it is also the worst case of GBV, because the atrocities against women, against the Palestinian women and children, was on a level that doesn't compare to anywhere else in the world. We in South Africa have laws and regulations that protect our women, but the Palestinian women are subjected to a lawless regime by ruthless men. The IDF soldiers have free will to do with them as they please without repercussions. And we are fortunate in South Africa and with having rules and regulations, and then too, it is still so difficult. So always at the back of our minds, the Palestinian issue must and will always rise.
2: Well, certainly. And in fact, Zakira, I'm quite glad that you brought up the Palestinian issue, because I've been saying this over and over again over the years. And there is this statement that was made by one of the previous Israeli prime ministers. And the comment that he made is, he says, "The thing that I hate the most is the Palestinian woman, because she has given birth to a thing." Just listen to the language, to a thing that has the guts and the might to stand up against an Israeli army. So this is what they think of Palestinian women.
3: You put a frog in my throat now, you know, Inayat. It's going to be very difficult to carry on with the rest of this interview. I'm so emotional now, because that is such, I think, the worst statements that you can hear. But nonetheless, life has to go on, and we need to speak what we need to speak. I personally, before we carry on, I want to commend Salam Media for the lens that they have gone to make humanitarian issues such pertinent issues. And now, while you're hosting and went out of your way to get the likes of George Galloway into our country, who's so famous for humanitarian issues and is a watchdog for you.

0: humanitarian issues and bringing this people, these kind of people into our country to highlight the issues. That also, I really need to commend Salaam Media for all the effort that you have made.
1: Yes, Zakira, let's talk about the Concerned Community Forum. Let us talk about the event tonight.
0: Okay, so the Concerned Community Forum was formed on the 25th of May, 2025. I'm going to run through this because I know we have a very little time, but there's, you know, a lot of things I need to say, so I'm just going to blabber on. So initially it is totally an apolitical organization. It was formed because there was an illegal settlement, you know, encroaching on the boundaries of Erasmia and Lodium. And the people in power had no will, you know, to help or to stop this from further developing. And so the Concerned Community Forum was formed just to deal with that issue. And once they're still dealing with it, but once that stopped, they have remained active in dealing with a lot of community issues. Their formation did put a spark under the people, you know, in power to do the jobs that they were supposed to do. Because remembering, the Concerned Communities Forum is members is ordinary citizens, ordinary concerned citizens and well-wishers of the community. And like I said, it's a totally apolitical organization. So tonight they are hosting this vigil because that is what they do. They talk fearlessly and they address issues fearlessly that affect our community. But what I need to tell you is also of a very important incident and why the gender-based coalition was formed here in gender-based GBV coalition was formed here in, you know, in our community was because of the Chilkana case. I don't know. I know you all did some coverage about it, but it was because of the Chilkana case. So two powerful women, Lushika Mulu, who's also part of the Concerned CCF, and Auntie Noons, who she's fondly known as Auntie Noons in the White Blocks community, they were very important members in leading this issue about the Chilkana case. So Chilkana Bhaktavar was a Lodium woman, a 44-year-old Lodium woman who was shot in the back of the head in front of her two young daughters, 7 and 8 year old, by her husband in her kitchen on the 24th of March, 2026. She had taken legal steps and sought protection measures against her husband prior to the attack, but I don't think anything was done. Obviously, nothing was done because Chilkana is no longer with us. Her husband is currently incarcerated without bail. And as we speak, if I stand to be corrected, there is another bail hearing today for that her husband is, you know, his name was Kesiban Pillay, that he's appealing for today. So what I need to say is that this tragedy sparked widespread local outrage, and there were many GBV marches in our community to and from the courts. And these women, you know, attended all the court hearings and made sure that they made the Chilkana case get to the headlines, and they did everything. And again, once again, I need to mention Lushika Mulu and Auntie Noons that were instrumental in attending these court cases, making the banners, making the flyers, and getting, you know, the people to attend the court hearings and so forth. That brings me to my next point about the justice woman, the justice system. What is our justice system waiting for? How many more families must stand where we're standing today? How many more mothers must bury children? How many more women must become statistics before accountability becomes urgent? And here's where the uncomfortable question comes, right? Because government can tell us that it is working on enforcement. We hear about operations. We hear about arrest. We hear about

0: immigration enforcement, we hear about deportations. And I'm really not saying that laws shouldn't be enforced. Of course they should. But here's the question. If the state has the capacity to find foreigners who don't have correct documentation, surely the state must have the capacity to protect the people who do have legal identification and are simply asking to live safely in their own communities. Because apparently we can find an ID that isn't right, but finding justice for a woman whose life has been taken, suddenly that becomes too complicated.
1: Well, certainly, Zakira, and I think, you know what, Zakira, what you're saying is very, very true. And we've seen it even with President Cyril Ramaphosa, the National State of the Nation address, where he spoke about gender-based violence being a pandemic. And, you know, we've had all these special task forces, and if you go into any police station, they have a GBV desk. But the fact of the matter is, when you say, and I've heard it over and over again, none or very few of these victims have actually receive justice. I mean, yeah, you spoke about a brutal murder that had taken place in Pretoria. And these are things that we see on a day-to-day basis. But what about the unseen? What about what remains hidden, where women suffer in silence in their homes, in fear of a backlash, in fear of protecting family honor or family dignity, or protecting their children? A lot is happening. And this is the reason why we need a lot more active involvement, active participation on a community level. And it's sad to say, Zakira, that in many instances we don't see it. And also, if there is some criticism I need to level against the Muslim community, we seem sometimes to be sweeping all of this under the carpet.
0: 100%, Inayat. This brings me to my next point, that how did we get here and how did I get involved? So I've spent around 15 years working in the community with my talk shows and, you know, my podcast and so forth. And I sat across from women who told me things that were incredibly difficult to hear, and reiterating what you said now, that women who are afraid, women who were abused, women who were told to keep quiet, women who wondered if, you know, whether people would believe them. So when I was asked to be a guest speaker at this event, my answer was simple. If there's injustice, I'm going to talk about it. And how also I got involved is that I grew up on the East Rand. My papa's business, he had a dry cleaning business in Kempton Park. So when we were little kids, right through our teenage years, we were there in Kempton Park, helping my papa at his business almost on a daily basis. Kempton Park isn't just somewhere on a map for me. It was my childhood. It was my upbringing. It was home. I'm again emotional. It was home. So when women on the East End lose their lives, these are not just statistics to me. These are women from places that shaped me, that made me the woman that I am today.
1: Well, certainly, in fact, Zakira, I know I identify with you and just so proud of you that as someone from the East End, alhamdulillah, you know, you've achieved so much over a period of time because you have that passion, you have that desire to stand up for justice, to stand out, speak out against oppression, and also at the same time, empathy with those who are suffering the consequences of what we are talking about. And I think for me, you know, what made me actually very sick is not very long ago, someone obviously wanted to get married. His wife has passed on and he was seeking advice, and the advice that this person gave him, and this was a male, he says, when you get married, make sure you get married to somebody stupid who doesn't ask any questions. Now, what I'm saying is, this is the mentality, this is the thinking, and it's actually disgusting to actually give people an advice, because once again, what are you saying? What is the worth of a woman should she remain stupid?
0: You know, again, to reiterate what you said, Inayat, about, you know, about the Muslim community, we have laws, you know, Sharia laws protecting our women. The thing about whose responsibility then does it become? Is it your mahram's responsibility to look after a woman? Does it go further? Is it the

0: steps responsibility? Does it go to the justice system or our political leaders? Because once they become our leaders, it's a mandate they've undertaken. They have to become accountable to make sure that our communities are safe. So does it become a religious issue where our mahrams is totally responsible for our safety, or does it go higher up to the justice and eventually to the political system?
1: Absolutely. Zakira, just finally, as a guest speaker tonight at this vigil, what is your message going to be? And also, what is your message to those who are listening to us right now?
0: My message is silence is the worst form of oppression. Speak out. Speak out. Don't be quiet. If something doesn't sit right, speak up. Check on your neighbor. If a woman says she's feeling uncomfortable, listen to her. If a child comes to you with something, don't say kids say the darnest things and just dust it away. And especially to the Muslim community, like you said before, we should stop sweeping kids' things under the rugs, because it's definitely, you're going to have to remove that rug eventually. So about our vigil tonight, and urge to the community, this is not a religious issue. This is not a political issue. You don't have to wear a political t-shirt. You don't have to have a political banner or attend or not to attend. You don't have to belong to a certain organization or not belong to a certain organization to attend. This is about having a conscience and knowing that keeping silent should give you sleepless nights. So today, the 18th of September, 6:30 p.m., Emerald Street Park, wear your black. In fact, you're supposed to have worn your black from 7 o'clock this morning. Bring your candles and torches. And remember, this vigil is powered by the CCF. Thanks to Lushika Mulu and Auntie Noons. And what we say, our final message, enough is enough.
1: Well, Jazakallah khairan for that, Zakira. And once again, Allah accept your efforts, and we're very proud of what you are doing as well. And also to the concerned community forum, we wish you all the best for tonight's event. Pity it's a bit of a distance from where we are. We would have actually liked to join you in solidarity, but we wish you all the best, and we hope all of it goes well, inshallah. Assalamu alaikum wa rahmatullahi wa barakatuh.
0: Wa alaikum assalam wa rahmatullahi wa barakatuh.
1: Zakira Bika joining us, and once again just reinforcing the concerned community forum tonight at 6:30 p.m. at Emerald Street Park in Pretoria. It's a vigil, so take your candles, torches, or even your cell phone lights if you have battery power. And remember, this is about different faiths. It's about unity in diversity, but also unity in purpose. Different backgrounds, people coming together as one single community for the issue of gender-based violence and also femicide that impacts on all of us. So remember, this is not about politics. This is about people. This is about laws. This is about standing together so that you, men, women, and children can be protected. It's about power in unity, power in prayer, power in solidarity. And with that, have yourself a wonderful Jummah ahead, inshallah. Let us get close to Allah subhanahu wa ta'ala. Let us raise our hands. Let us make dua to Allah subhanahu wa ta'ala. Let us recite abundant durood, and not forgetting Surah Kahf if we haven't done so. With that, I'm signing off. And please take care. Assalamu alaikum wa rahmatullahi wa barakatuh.
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4: The recital of Juzadeh has been brought to you by an anonymous sponsor for the Isali Thawab of Sayyida Ismail Gutta, Nabi sallallahu alayhi wa sallam, and all marhumin.
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2: Genocide is not a legal abstraction. 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That response begins with our feet. 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Rose Park, Lanasia, 8 a.m. Bring your family. 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

0: and mayoral committee members. That is the Al Jamaa effect, South Africa's alternative political party, the Al Jamaa effect.
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0: Rejuvenating media day by day. 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
1: Years ago, during the month of Ramadan, on the 17th of Ramadan, it was the great battle, the battle of Badr. That great battle that Allah subhanahu wa ta'ala also describes as the battle of the Furqan, the distinguisher, the distinguished between the haq, the truth, and the batil, the falsehood. And the great battle of Badr is known to the scholars as the first major battle that the Prophet Muhammad sallallahu alayhi wa sallam had participated in. And it all begins when the Prophet Muhammad sallallahu alayhi wa sallam receives the news that Abu Sufyan is leading a great caravan of hundreds of camels. Abu Sufyan is arriving back with great profit from Syria to the people of Quraysh. And when the news arrives, the Prophet Muhammad sallallahu alayhi wa sallam, the Prophet Muhammad sallallahu alayhi wa sallam decides to intercept this caravan and take what this caravan had carried to avenge for his people and compensate his people, in particular what the people of Quraysh had done to the believers in Mecca. They've taken their own wealth, taken their own homes, taken their own lands, and they even killed some of them. So Nabi sallallahu alayhi wa sallam has the rights to retaliate and avenge for his people and compensate himself by attacking the caravan of those who had attacked him before. So the Prophet Muhammad sallallahu alayhi wa sallam marches out of Medina with a small number of companions, 313. 313 believers. 313 companions marched with the Prophet Muhammad sallallahu alayhi wa sallam from Medina. All came out with the intention to attack a caravan that the people of that caravan do not exceed 50 of them. None of them came out with the intention of war. None of them came out with the intention of fighting. So they all came out with literal weapons.

The maximum one of them had was one sword and one shield. 313 with only two horses. 313 with only 70 camels. They did not have the intention to fight. They are going to attack the caravan of Abu Sufyan. And who they're going to fight? 40, 50, 60 men? There's 313 of us. But Abu Sufyan was smart. And Abu Sufyan heard the intentions of the Prophet alayhi salatu wasalam and his marching of Medina. So Abu Sufyan managed to escape from where the Prophet Muhammad sallallahu alayhi wasallam had planned to meet him. And at the same time, Abu Sufyan, and that's before Abu Sufyan was a Muslim, sent one of his men to the people of Quraysh, calling upon the people of Quraysh, saying to them that Muhammad had came out with 313 soldiers to attack your wharf and your caravan. So prepare an army and come out to attack Muhammad. So Abu Jahl, la'anahullah, with all this hostility and enmity towards Islam and the Prophet alayhi salatu wasalam, he prepared an army of 1,300 soldiers. And then Abu Sufyan managed to escape. So he sent the news to Abu Jahl, informing him that there's no need for you to come out of Mecca and march out of Mecca with that number of soldiers. Your caravans, your wealth, your stock, your money, your valuables are now secured. So go back to Mecca. But Abu Jahl insisted that he wants to fight Muhammad. Abu Jahl insisted that he'll meet with the Prophet alayhi salatu wasalam's army at Badr and fight them and crush the army of Muhammad sallallahu alayhi wasallam, not knowing that the Prophet alayhi salatu wasalam has the Lord of the universe supporting him sallallahu alayhi wasallam. And the news comes to the Prophet alayhi salatu wasalam that Abu Sufyan managed to escape, and now Nabi alayhi salatu wasalam is between the choice of going back to Medina without anything, as he promised his people that he'll attack the caravan of the people of Quraysh and compensate them of their loss that they lost in Mecca, or stand in front of an army that the number of this army exceeds the number of his army 3 to 4 times. So Nabi sallallahu alayhi wasallam was put in an embarrassing situation in front of his Sahaba. So he gathered them and he stood in front of them and addressed them and he said, I promised you that we'll come out and attack the caravan of Abu Sufyan and compensate ourselves from the loss that we had lost in Mecca and come out and come back with spoils and booty to Medina. But unfortunately, as you all heard, Abu Sufyan managed to escape and go the other route and other way to go to Mecca. And now the people of Quraysh had came out with 1,300 of their men to face you and fight you. So what's your opinion? And Nabi sallallahu alayhi wasallam is not prepared. The army of the Prophet alayhi salatu wasalam is not prepared. And Nabi alayhi salatu wasalam had 313 soldiers, while the disbelievers had 1,300. And Nabi sallallahu alayhi wasalam had two horses in his entire camp, while the disbelievers had over 200 horses. And Nabi sallallahu alayhi wasalam had 70 camels for 313, while the disbelievers of Quraysh had over 1,000 camels. Where's the balance here? Where is the balance here? So Nabi sallallahu alayhi wasalam is standing in front of his Sahaba, addressing them, saying to them, I promised you one thing, but now it's war. And it's war with people, their number is 3 to 4 times our number, and they're a lot more prepared than us. So what do you say? Abu Bakr radiallahu ta'ala anhu was the first companion to stand up and show his support to the Prophet Muhammad sallallahu alayhi wasallam by saying to the Messenger of Allah, O Messenger of Allah, go, we are behind you. Then it was Umar ibn al-Khattab.

رضي الله تعالى عنه to get up. And Shahi supported the messenger of Allah and said to the Prophet عليه الصلاة والسلام, "Oh Muhammad, go, we are behind you." And then it was al-Miqdad ibn al-Aswad رضي الله تعالى عنه. He gets up and he says, "Oh messenger of Allah, oh messenger of Allah, do you think we will say to you what the people of Israel and the children of Israel said to Musa when Musa commanded them to enter Jerusalem or the sacred land? Go you and your Lord fight, we are sitting over here." We're not going to say to you what the people of Israel said. Go you and your Lord fight, we are sitting here. We're going to say to you, go you and your Lord fight, we are coming with you. But this, three leaders and three men, Abu Bakr, Umar, Al-Miqdad, we're from the Muhajirin, from the migrants. And the majority of people with the Prophet alayhi salatu wasalam, and out of those 313 soldiers with him, the majority of them are from the Ansar, are from the Medina. So Nabi sallallahu alayhi wasallam wanted to hear their stance. He wanted to hear what they think. So Nabi sallallahu alayhi wasallam, with his wisdom, he looks towards them and then he says to them, "Tell me what you think, O people. Tell me. Suggest to me, O people." So Sa'd ibn Mu'adh, the leader and the chief of the people of Ansar, the one that when he died, the messenger of Allah said, "This is a man that the throne of Allah shook because of his death." He gets up and he says, "Oh messenger of Allah, are you referring to us, the Ansar?" So Nabi sallallahu alayhi wasallam said, "Yes, indeed. What's your opinion? What's your stance?" So Sa'd ibn Mu'adh, he says, "Oh messenger of Allah, Allah sent you to us with the truth, and we followed you. You commanded us, we obeyed. You forbidded us, we abstained. O messenger of Allah, O messenger of Allah, we had given you our oath and our pledges that will stand by you no matter what the situation is. And by Allah, if you go through the oceans, we will be behind you. Today is the day that Allah Azza wa Jal wants to show you that we are real men and we stick by our words. By Allah, we are very patient when it comes to fighting and very firm when it comes to the wars." Radiallahu ta'ala an. So Nabi sallallahu alayhi wa sallam seized his great enthusiasm and momentum from the companions. So he relies on his Lord and marches towards Badr to meet with the people of Quraysh. 313, two horses. 313, 70 camels. That each camel will have three companions riding on it, including the Prophet Muhammad sallallahu alayhi wa sallam. The Prophet alayhi salatu wa sallam was sharing one camel with two other companions. One of them is Ali and the other one is Uthama. So Ali and Uthama will look at one another. How can we share one camel with the Prophet sallallahu alayhi wa sallam? Let him ride and we walk. So they said, "Oh messenger of Allah, how about you ride the camel and we walk?" So Nabi sallallahu alayhi wa sallam, he said to them, "You are not stronger than me for me not to walk, nor that you are better than me for me not to get the rewards from Allah Azza wa Jal." Humbleness, humility for the sake of Allah and for the sake of the believers. Until the Prophet Muhammad sallallahu alayhi wa sallam arrives to Badr, 150 kilometers from Medina, halfway through to Mecca, where the Prophet alayhi salatu wa sallam will camp there with the believers, waiting for the arrival of the disbelievers. 1,300 of them, when their news arrived to them,
the Abu Sufyan had secured the caravan, 300 of them retreated and went

0: Abu Jahl is left with 1,000. Still, 1,000 from 313, that's triple the number of the believers. Until that moment came where the Prophet alayhi salatu wasalam is addressing his companions, and the Prophet Muhammad sallallahu alayhi wasallam is reminding the believers what Allah Azza wa Jal had promised them: either victory in the Battle of Badr, or paradise to those who die in this battlefield. There is no loss. The believers will never lose if they are with Allah. How could an army lose when it's assisted by Allah? How could an army lose when it's supported by Allah subhanahu wa ta'ala? Either one of two: victory or martyrdom. Victory from Allah or paradise to those who die on the battlefield. And now Nabi sallallahu alayhi wasallam lines up this minority army. 313. Not even prepared to fight. With very minimal weapons and shields, two horses. And then Nabi sallallahu alayhi wasallam starts to divide his camps and divides the soldiers into platoons. The platoon of the Ansar, led by Sa'd ibn Mu'adh, and the platoon of the Muhajirin, led by Ali ibn Abi Talib. On the right wing, Al-Zubayr ibn Awam with his horse. On the left wing, Al-Miqdad ibn Aswad with his horse. And the general banner was in the hands of Mus'ab ibn Umair, and the leadership was in the hands of Muhammad sallallahu alayhi wasallam. The Prophet alayhi salatu wasalam will be built for him a tent to be his headquarters. And there the Prophet Muhammad sallallahu alayhi wasallam, that night, the night of the 17th of Ramadan, the Prophet alayhi salatu wasalam, while all the companions are sleeping, and Allah Azza wa Jalla says, and we sent upon them to sleep comfortably that night. It was a blessing from Allah Azza wa Jalla upon them. But Nabi sallallahu alayhi wa sallam was awake. Awake with who? Awake with his Lord, Allah Almighty. Asking Allah Azza wa Jalla to give this minority soldiers victory over their enemies. That entire night. And the Prophet alayhi salatu wa sallam is supplicating and praying to Allah, asking Allah to give him victory over his enemies. Until that moment where the people of Quraysh had arrived, he stood in front of the camp of the Prophet alayhi salatu wasalam, and from far away the Prophet alayhi salatu wasalam can see them standing. And Allah Azza wa Jal makes their numbers little in the eyes of the Sahaba, so they do not lose motivation. And Allah subhanahu wa ta'ala made the numbers of the Sahaba small in the eyes of the disbelievers, so they could have more motivation to fight them. Allah wants it to happen. Allah Azza wa Jal wants this battle to happen, so he could prove to everyone that when the haq comes, there is no room for the batil. When the haq comes, the haq prevails the batil. When Muhammad is there and the soldiers who follow Muhammad sallallahu alayhi wasallam, the victory is always with them. And the Nabi sallallahu alayhi wasallam encourages his companions to be firm and to remind them that whoever fights for the sake of Allah firm and strong on this day, Allah will give him the paradise. And the Prophet alayhi salatu wasalam lines up his camps, his soldiers. And then the people of Quraysh will come forward and ask the Prophet alayhi salatu wasalam to send out three of his main strong men to fight against three of their main men. Who are the three main men from the people of Quraysh? Utbah, Shaybah, and his son Al-Walid. So the Prophet alayhi salatu wasalam sends out three people from the Ansar, from the Medina. So Abba, Shayba, and Walid look at them and say, who are you? They say, we are from Medina. So they say to them, you are generous, noble people. We don't want to fight you. We want people from our own blood, from our own kind. We want people from the people of Mecca who migrated to you. So the Prophet Muhammad sallallahu alayhi wa sallam, he calls upon and he says, oh Hamza, oh Ali, oh Ubaidah, get up for the paradise. The width of that paradise is wide as the heavens and the earth. Get up! Get up and fight these people. So they get up. Hamza, Ali, and Ubaidah. Three of them from the family of the Prophet. Three of them from the direct family of the Prophet ﷺ, to fight against three strong, powerful warriors from the people of Quraysh. Hamza kills his opponent. Ali kills his opponent. Ubaidah, he injures his opponent, and his opponent injures him, until Hamza and Ali attacked the opponent of Ubaidah, and three of them killed the disbelievers. Brought the morale of the believers high. Took the morale of the disbelievers down. And now, 330 to fight against 1,000. The Prophet alayhi salatu wasalam is watching. He raises his hands. Oh Allah! Oh Allah, the victory that you had promised me. Oh Allah, the victory that you had promised me. And Abu Bakr, his deputy, radiallahu ta'ala anhu, behind him, hearing the dua of the Prophet alayhi salatu wasalam. So he calms him down and he says to him, oh messenger of Allah, you've insisted on your Lord so much. And the Prophet alayhi salatu wasalam is calling upon his Lord and Master. Oh Allah, the victory that you had promised me. Then the Prophet Muhammad sallallahu alayhi wa sallam comes out of his tent, looks in the heavens, and he says, Allahu Akbar, Jibreel, with 3,000 angels descending down to support the believers. The victory of Allah is always with those who give victory back to Allah.
1: And there is a narration, very clear cut, authentic narration, that makes mention of the fact that Shaytan came to them. And Shaytan told them on that day of Badr that you will not lose. I am with you and I am the one who's going to help you, and so on. So in what form did Shaytan come? In the form of a man known as Suraqah bin Malik. I'm sure you've heard the name before. If you recall when Rasulullah sallallahu alayhi wa sallam was making the hijrah. This Suraqah bin Malik, Shaytan used to come in his form. More than once he has come in the form of this man. May Allah protect us. So Shaytan came and Shaytan promised them that, look, I am with you. You will definitely win. There is no chance that those people can win. And then when the two armies had finally clashed, Shaytan saw the angels, Jibreel and Mikael. The angels were from amongst those who had come down in their thousands by Allah subhanahu wa ta'ala's will and instruction, and Shaytan ran away. They actually saw the Suraqah bin Malik go away. Abu Jahl tells him, where are you going? He says, no, I am going. And he began to run. They tried to get hold of him, they couldn't. He ran away. And this is mentioned in the Quran. There is a verse. Allah subhanahu wa ta'ala says, and remember when Shaytan beautified for them. When Shaytan beautified for them and told them that I am going to be by your side. He beautified their deeds and he beautified their effort and their work. And he told them, don't worry, you will never lose. I am right by your side. Then the verse continues. Allah subhanahu wa ta'ala says, when the two armies finally clashed, Shaytan ran away. He turned his back and he was gone. And he told them, I am free from you. I am disassociating myself from you. I see that which you don't see, which means the angels. I am witnessing, I can see the angels. I see that which you do not see. And I fear Allah. Wallahu shadeedul iqab. Allah is indeed very severe when it comes to punishment. May Allah subhanahu wa ta'ala protect us. Their leader was Abu Jahl. Abu Jahl had people around him. And he was at a certain point where nobody could reach. The minute someone would go there, they would be tackled by someone. Because he was the leader of the army. Unlike the Muslims, this leader of the mushriks was far behind. He was being protected. So Abdurrahman ibn Auf radiallahu anhu makes mention in a hadith, which is also authentic, mashallah,

0: Abdurrahman ibn Auf radiallahu anhu says there were two young boys from the Ansar. Young boys. One was Mu'adh ibn Afra radiallahu anhu, and the other one was Mu'adh ibn Amr ibn al-Jamuh radiallahu anhu. The two of them, young boys, came to me, he says. And they told me, uncle, literally that word, uncle, who is Abu Jahl? So Abdurrahman ibn Auf says, I looked at him and I said, what do you want with Abu Jahl? He's the leader of this army here. What do you want with him? No, we've heard that he swears Rasulullah sallallahu alayhi wa sallam. We've heard that he has caused much suffering to Rasulullah sallallahu alayhi wa sallam. Today we want to sort him out. Subhanallah. Young boys. Now had these people been older, they would not have been able to cross the lines and the ranks of the mushriks, because their leader was heavily protected. But because they were young, they got away with it. What happened is Abdurrahman ibn Auf says, after some time I saw Abu Jahl and I showed them. There he is and he shows them. They were so happy. He says, no sooner did I say this than they had already got to him. And what they had done, they got him off his little horse and they had started striking him. And the people around didn't even notice that these two were attacking. Besides the son of Abu Jahl, Ikrimah ibn Abi Jahl, he struck one of them quite badly. In fact, he struck Mu'adh ibn Amr ibn al-Jamuh to the degree that one narration says he lost part of his hand. But by this time, the youngster had already struck Abu Jahl, who was on the ground, and he was already almost complete, almost finished. He was just making a bit of noise this way, that way, breathing heavily, and he had already had bodily injuries that were quite severe. And in no time, the other youngster comes. And when he came in, Mu'adh ibn Afra, he had struck Abu Jahl and ensured that now there is no movement of this particular man. He was still breathing, but there was no movement. This was the leader of the Meccan army taken on by two little boys from the Ansar. Subhanallah. And as for Mu'adh ibn Afra, in that particular battle, he was martyred. He had fought and fought. Young boy, he fought so much. And he was martyred by the will of Allah subhanahu wa ta'ala. And as for the other Mu'adh, he had lived on quite long, even after Rasulullah sallallahu alayhi wa sallam. The other man who was one of the leaders of Quraysh, we've heard already of Utbah ibn Rabi'a and those who took part in the duel who had been executed. One of the people who was a leader was Umayyah ibn Khalaf. The same Abdurrahman ibn Auf says, I was a friend of Umayyah during our days in Mecca. I was a businessman, he was a businessman, and we had an understanding of protecting our interests. Until when I came to Medina Munawwara, initially there was an understanding between us that you would protect my interests in Mecca and I will protect your interests in Medina. So Abdurrahman ibn Auf felt that he needed to show this man that I am here to protect you. But at the same time, Abdurrahman ibn Auf was within the army of the Muslims. And what happened? Bilal ibn Rabah, when he saw Umayyah ibn Khalaf, it brought back all the memories. The memories of how he was tortured by this man. The man had taken him out into the heat of the desert and pulled him on the rocks of the hot Sahara desert. And at the same time, he had placed hot boulders over him on his chest and he was whipping him. He made him bleed and he continued saying, go back and leave Muhammad. Stop saying one. Ahadun ahad was the word that Bilal ibn Rabah was saying. As for Bilal ibn Rabah, when he saw Umayyah ibn Khalaf, he told himself, I am not safe and I will not be saved if this man is saved today. So the Ansar, some of the people of Medina Munawwara who had heard the story, they knew what happened to Bilal ibn Rabah. Some of them gathered with him and they started chasing. When they started chasing this man, Abdurrahman ibn Auf went to him and tried to protect him, in the sense that tried to give him a little bit of shelter and cover, because this was the understanding between them. And Bilal ibn Rabah radiallahu anhu, as this man was instructed to stop by Abdurrahman ibn Auf, stop, don't worry, get off your horse, get off. And as he got off, Abdurrahman ibn Auf covers him. And as he is covered, Bilal ibn Rabah and the members of the Ansar strike him from beneath Abdurrahman ibn Auf. They strike him and they get rid of him. Subhanallah. They strike him, they injure him, and he begins to bleed. And at the same time, Bilal ibn Rabah was so thankful to Allah subhanahu wa ta'ala for giving him a day of revenge and retaliation. May Allah subhanahu wa ta'ala grant us goodness. Remember, people might think that this sounds gruesome. At the same time, we need to understand these people were criminals. They were people who had perpetrated crimes against humanity. They had executed so many innocent people, stolen their wealth, and they were actively engaged in military activity against the Muslims. And at the same time, if you look at them, it was them who wanted to fight in Badr, not the Muslims. The Muslims had come out for something else. Abu Jahl was the one who insisted, because Shaitan made him feel that today you're going to win. He is the one who insisted, we want to fight these Muslims no matter what. So this was something Allah subhanahu wa ta'ala says in the Quran. If you, the two armies, had made an appointed time to fight, perhaps you wouldn't have clashed. You wouldn't have met. This was planned by Allah subhanahu wa ta'ala. Allah says, Allah intended for that which was made to come to pass, to come to pass. So this was Allah subhanahu wa ta'ala's plan. He says, to destroy those who were destroyed upon evidence. They knew what was right and wrong, they were destroyed. And to allow those who won and who lived to live with evidence, upon evidence, they knew that we are on the right path. May Allah subhanahu wa ta'ala grant us the ability to understand His plan and to follow it at all times and not to follow the plan of shaitan.
1: And then Allah subhanahu wa ta'ala fulfills His promise. Where Allah azza wa jal will give victory to those minority, 313, against the majority, 1,000 of disbelievers. 70 from amongst the disbelievers were killed, and 70 were captives, and only 14 from amongst the Muslims were killed. The victory of Allah. And amongst those who were killed in that battle, the heads and the chiefs of the people of Quraysh, Abu Jahl, Umayyah, Utbah, Shayba, Al-Walid, those who used to make mockery of the Prophet alayhi salatu wasalam, those who used to fight the Prophet alayhi salatu wasalam. Before the battle, Nabi sallallahu alayhi wasallam told them, by Allah, I could see Abu Jahl dead over here, and I could see Umayyah dead over here, and I could see Shayba dead over there. And exactly where the Prophet sallallahu alayhi wasallam pointed, they will die. They were all dead over there. Allah is great. Allah is great. And Islam is great. And Allah subhanahu wa ta'ala had always promised victory to Islam. The battle that Allah azza wa jal fulfilled His promise to the companions. It is a great battle for us to remember. In a day like this day, exactly 1,432 years ago, victory to the believers was never, ever, ever granted to them because of their large numbers. Not because of their artillery or weaponry. Not because of their influence or knowledge. Victory was always granted to them when they were with Allah Azza wa Jal. When they were firm believers. When they were strong believers. Who feared no one but Allah, like the Sahaba radiallahu ta'ala anhu. They stood firm in front of their enemies. Even though their enemies are three times more than them. But they had no fear except from Allah. And they relied on no one except Allah. And because of that, Allah gave them victory.
2: 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It's a new era. Salam Media. Humanitarian journalism.
3: A'udhu billahi minash shaitanir rajim. بسم الله الرحمن الرحيم

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Respected brothers and sisters in Islam, all praise that due to Allah subhanahu wa ta'ala. Allah subhanahu wa ta'ala, who through His infinite mercy, compassion, kindness, magnificence, grandeur, greatness, has bestowed us with many, many favors and boons. And the greatest of favors and boons which Allah ta'ala has bestowed us is the wealth of Iman. May Allah subhanahu wa ta'ala grant each and every one of us the ability and the tawfiq, divine inspiration. May Allah guide us to live with this wealth of Iman, make effort on this Iman, and may we die with this wealth of Iman and be raised on the day of Qiyamah with this wealth of Iman. My topic for discussion, alhamdulillah, the nasiha for this week will be Salah, the Savior. Salah also, alhamdulillah, which will make a difference in our lives and will be a means of our Iman also increasing. Hazrat Abdullah bin Umar radiallahu anhu narrates that Rasulullah sallallahu alayhi wa sallam has mentioned that Salah, for its establisher, shall on the day of judgment be a light. It shall be an argument, that is, Salah shall be an argument in his favor, as well as a means of emancipation. Whereas, respected listeners, on the other hand, there will be no light, there shall be no defense, and no deliverance from doom for that person who does not guard his Salah, and he shall meet the fate of Fir'aun, Haman, and Ubay bin Khalaf. Yes, respected listeners, Salah definitely is a savior. That is why such a beautiful hadith, Salah, for the person who establishes it, respected listeners, shall on the day of judgment be a light for that person, an argument in his favor. Salah will argue for us in the hour that Allah will intercede on our behalf. And it will be a means of emancipation, freedom. On the other hand, a person who does not establish Salah shall have no light. He shall have no defense and no deliverance from doom for him, for that person who does not guard his Salah. Most probably, the Fir'aun or the Pharaoh, we all know, was from among the greatest disbelievers. He was so arrogant that he proclaimed himself to be Ana Rabbukumul A'la, I am your sustainer, the Most High. He proclaimed himself to be Allah, the Most High, and forced his subjects to worship and revere him. Haman, on the other hand, was his chief minister and stooge, and Ubay bin Khalaf was the harshest enemy of Rasulullah sallallahu alaihi wasallam. Ubay ibn Khalaf was the harshest of enemies of Rasulullah sallallahu alaihi wasallam, from among the disbelievers of Makkatul Mukarramah. That is why the last part of the hadith states that this person who does not establish Salah shall probably have, most certainly will meet the fate of Pharaoh, Haman, as well as Ubay bin Khalaf, who was the harshest enemy of Nabi sallallahu alaihi wasallam from among the disbelievers of Makkah.
before the Hijrah,

He constantly insulted, we're talking of Ubay bin Khalaf, Ibn Khalaf. He constantly insulted and threatened our beloved Nabi sallallahu alayhi wa sallam while Nabi sallallahu alayhi wa sallam was in Makkah. Once Ubay ibn Khalaf said, I have reared a horse which I feed very well and I

riding on its back. Nabi sallallahu alayhi wa sallam answered, Inshallah, you shall meet your end at my hands. Nabi sallallahu alayhi wa sallam just made that one statement. Inshallah, you will meet your end at my hands, telling Ubay ibn Khalaf this. In the battle of Uhud, respected listeners, he ran about on the battlefield in search of Rasulullah sallallahu alayhi wa sallam, while saying that if Muhammad is not slain today, if Muhammad is not killed today, I stand no chance of surviving. At last, we find Ubay ibn Khalaf spotted Nabi sallallahu alayhi wa sallam and advanced to attack him. The Sahaba kiram ridwanullah alayhim ajma'in decided to finish him there and then. But Nabi sallallahu alayhi wa sallam stopped him. When he came near Ubay ibn Khalaf, Nabi sallallahu alayhi wa sallam took a spear from one of the Sahaba and struck him with it, causing a little scratch. Nabi sallallahu alayhi wa sallam took a spear from one of the Sahaba and struck him with it, causing a little scratch on his neck. Just a little scratch on his neck. He staggered, fell off his horse and ran towards his camp, crying, "By Allah, Muhammad has killed me. By Allah, Muhammad has killed me." So his friends, his comrades, tried to console him by saying that it is only a slight bruise. It is only a slight bruise. Upon which Ubay ibn Khalaf said, "Once in Makkah Mukarramah, Muhammad sallallahu alayhi wa sallam had announced to me that he would kill me. By Allah, had he only spat at me, I would be no more." He also said, "By Lat and Uzza, which we know were the gods, the idols which they worshipped, the idols of the kuffar, if my agony had to be distributed throughout Hijaz, no one would have survived. Since the time he declared that he would kill me, I was convinced that I would meet my death at his hands. If after his declaration he had only spat at me, then too I would be no more." Eventually, respected listeners, Ubay ibn Khalaf died on the way back to Makkah Mukarramah in the aftermath of the Battle of Uhud. The point, respected listeners, a disbeliever like Ubay ibn Khalaf was convinced of the veracity of Rasulullah sallallahu alayhi wa sallam's words. He was convinced and he had firm conviction of Rasulullah sallallahu alayhi wa sallam's word. He did not have the slightest doubt about his own death. And we are talking of Ubay ibn Khalaf, who was one of the harshest enemies of Nabi sallallahu alayhi wa sallam from among the disbelievers of Makkah al-Mukarramah. Yet he had so much conviction and yaqeen and was convinced of the speech of Rasulullah sallallahu alayhi wa sallam. But where do we stand, respected listeners? Amazing. Although we believe in Nabi sallallahu alayhi wa sallam as the greatest messenger of Allah ta'ala, consider his words to be most truthful, and we boast of our love for him, yet how much do we act on his advices, and how much do we fear the punishment about which he has warned us?

This is for every one of us to ponder and answer. While quoting the hadith, Ibn Hajar Asqalani has also mentioned Qarun with Fir'aun and others. He writes and he mentions also, sharing the fate of these people on the day of Qiyamah is due to the fact that it is often the pursuits of these guilty persons which cause neglect of Salah. Sharing the fate of these people, Haman, Fir'aun, Ubay ibn Khalaf, on the day of Qiyamah, respected listeners, is due to the fact that it is often the pursuits of these guilty persons which cause neglect of Salah. Therefore, if one neglects Salah due to the pursuit of wealth, he will meet the fate of Qarun. If one neglects Salah due to the love of power, love of sovereignty, then that of the Pharaoh, that is, he will meet the fate of Fir'aun or Pharaoh. And if due to a yearning for attachment with a sovereign, then that of Haman. And if due to occupation in trade, then that of Ubay ibn Khalaf. Meeting the same fate as theirs explains fully the bitter tortures in store for those who neglect Salah. Salah is our savior, respected listeners. Salah will bring success. Salah is a sign of Iman. Salah came to the assistance of Nabi sallallahu alaihi wasallam in each and every one of us. Wahab ibn Munabbah radiallahu anhu narrates, have your needs fulfilled by Allah Ta'ala through Salah. In the good old times, if a calamity befell a people, then they would hurry towards Salah. It is said that in Kufa there was a porter who was well known for his honesty. People trusted him with their valuables and money, which he carried from one place to another. Once he was on his usual errands, when a person met him and inquired about his destination. So when the porter gave him the required information, he exclaimed, I am also bound for the same destination. If I could walk, I would have accompanied you. Would you kindly give me a ride on your mule for one dinar? So the porter agreed to share his mule with him. They came to a crossing on the way. The stranger asked, now, which road will you take? The main road, of course, replied the porter. So the stranger said, no, brother, we would go by the other road, which is a shortcut, and there is plenty of grass on the way for the animal to feed. So the porter believed him and directed his animal onto an unknown path. After some while and distance, the path ended in a forest where a large number of dead bodies were lying about. So the stranger jumped off the mule and took out his knife with the intent of slaying the poor.

water. Hold your hand, shouted the scared porter. Take the animal and its load, but do not kill me. Do not kill me, the porter said. Take whatever you want. Take the animal and whatever is loaded on the animal. So the stranger refused to listen to the porter's pleas and said that he would first kill him, then steal the animal and its goods. Seeing that his pleas were falling on deaf ears, that is, the porter, seeing that his pleas were falling on deaf ears and that his assistants, or rather his assailant's heart would not melt, the porter said, no problem, if you really must kill me, then first allow me to read 2 rakats of salah. The man agreed, the thief agreed and remarked, you can please yourself. All the dead you see here made the same request. The assailant, the thief, told the porter that all these dead people you see here, they made the same request that you are making, that please allow me to read 2 rakats of salah. So the porter started his salah but could not recollect any surah to read with Surah Fatiha in spite of his best efforts. Meanwhile, his assailant, the thief, was growing impatient and pressed him to hurry up his salah. All of a sudden, respected listeners, the verse of the Quran flashed in his mind, that is the porter's mind, أَمَّنْ يُجِيبُ الْمُضْطَرَّ إِذَا دَعَاهُ وَيَكْشِفُ السُّوءُ, that is, who answers the dua of a distressed person when he is called upon and removes all difficulties? That is, alhamdulillah, his mind, this ayat flashed across his mind. Beautiful ayat, أَمَّنْ يُجِيبُ الْمُضْطَرَّ إِذَا دَعَاهُ وَيَكْشِفُ السُّوءُ. Who answers the dua? Who answers the prayer of a distressed person when he is called upon and removes all difficulties? The porter was reciting this verse, and tears had welled in his eyes when a horseman appeared on the scene. He was wearing a glittering helmet and held a spear in his hand. He pierced the body of the thief, the assailant, and killed him. The porter fell in sajda and thanked Allah subhanahu wa ta'ala. After completing his salah, he ran towards the horseman and requested him to disclose his identity. The horseman replied, I am a slave to him who answers the wrong one. He said so beautifully, respected listeners, I am a slave to him who answers the wronged one. You are now safe and can go wherever you like. Saying this, the horseman rode away and disappeared. Respected listeners, undoubtedly salah is a savior. Indeed, salah is a tremendous bounty. Besides pleasing Allah Ta'ala, it often grants us success and salvation from the calamities of this life and provide us with peace and tranquility of mind. Ibn Sirin rahmatullah alayhi once said, if I be allowed to choose between Jannah and Salah, if I be allowed to choose between Paradise and Salah, I would prefer Salah. The reason is, respected listeners, quite clear. Jannah is for my own pleasure. Jannah is for my own pleasure, while Salah pleases my Allah Ta'ala. Subhanallah. Ibn Sirin says, respected listeners, that if Salah

0: I be allowed to choose between Jannah and Salah, I would prefer Salah. Because Jannah is for my own pleasure, while Salah pleases my Allah subhanahu wa ta'ala. Nabi sallallahu alayhi wa sallam has said, respected listeners, that the coolness of my eyes lies in Salah. At the time of Azan, Nabi sallallahu alayhi wa sallam used to tell Bilal radiallahu anhu, "O Bilal, bring us comfort. Bring us comfort." Subhanallah. May Salah become part of our lives. But however, respected listeners, sometimes we feel that our Salah is not quite having the effect it's supposed to have on us and in our life. Have we ever considered that perhaps it is because we are not giving Salah its due justice? Or maybe we don't know how to correct our Salah. I will relate a few examples of those who came before us. The Sahaba once headed out with Rasulullah sallallahu alaihi wasallam, and during the trip with Nabi sallallahu alaihi wasallam, ordered two Sahaba, one of the Ansar and one of the Muhajireen, to stand guard. Nabi sallallahu alaihi wasallam ordered two Sahaba, one from the Ansar who were from Medina and one of the Muhajireen who were from Mecca, to stand guard. The Muhajir decided to rest while the Ansari chose to stand in Salah. Along came a non-believer and cast an arrow, striking the Ansari in the chest. So the Ansari pulled out the arrow and continued his Salah. The non-believer struck him with a second arrow again. The Ansari removed it and continued with his Salah. A third arrow was cast, but now the Ansari could no longer stand and finally fell bleeding into ruku and sujood. The aggressor fled as the Muhajir rushed to his brother's aid. Subhanallah, why didn't you alert me? That is, the Muhajir told the Ansari brother, why did you not alert me of the aggressor and what he was doing? Why did you not alert me to it? Subhanallah. So the Ansari replied, I was in the middle of a beautiful surah. I did not wish to stop my recitation. Just look at, respected listeners, from this incident, the fervor and concentration that even an arrow did not stop that Sahabi from breaking his Salah. They were in some deep concentration. And this is the Salah that we have to inculcate in our lives. Concentrate. Khushu, khudu, humility, humbleness, no other distractions, as we find this incident of this Ansari who was so devoted in his Salah that even three arrows did not have an effect. And we find that it is because he was so engrossed in Salah, he was in the recitation in the middle of a beautiful surah, and he did not want to stop his recitation. This is the type of Salah, respected listeners, we should try and inculcate in our lives. Another incident at the time of the campaign against the renegades, the Murtadeen, Hazrat Abu Bakr radiallahu anhu dispatched an army under the supervision of Hazrat Ala Hadrami radiallahu anhu towards Bahrain. Hazrat Abu Bakr radiallahu anhu dispatched an army under the supervision of Ala Hazrat Ala Hadrami radiallahu anhu towards Bahrain. So they had to cross a desert where there were no signs of water. So the soldiers nearly died of thirst. Hazrat Ala Hadrami radiallahu anhu dismounted from his horse, performed two rakats of salah, and supplicated to Allah Ta'ala. After a little while, respected listeners, a very ordinary looking cloud appeared and it began to rain profusely. The renegades, the Murtadeen, had taken refuge at Durban, a place nearby there. So to reach them, the Sahaba had to cross the sea. But the Murtadeen, the renegades, had set fire to every single vessel that stood at the harbor. Once again, Hazrat Ala Hadrami radiallahu anhu performed two rakats of salah and made dua to Allah Ta'ala after salah. Hazrat Abu Huraira radiallahu anhu narrates, We walked on water. Hazrat Abu Huraira radiallahu anhu narrates that we walked on water, by Allah, our feet did not even get wet. Neither our socks nor the hooves of the horses, and the army consisted of 4,000 men. Subhanallah. Just look at this powerful incident, respected listeners. As Abu Bakr sends an army under the supervision of Hazrat Ala Hadrami towards Bahrain, they had to cross a desert where we find that there was no signs of water. And the soldiers with him almost died of thirst, 4,000 respected listeners. So Ala Hadrami was the Amir, dismounted from his horse, and he performed two rakats of salah and made dua to Allah Ta'ala. Can we imagine what type of salah that was? Dua that Allah Ta'ala, after a little while, sent a very ordinary looking cloud and it began to rain profusely. And another incident also, that the renegades, they had taken refuge at a certain place called Durban. To reach them, the Sahaba had to cross the sea. But the Murtadeen had set fire to every single vessel, every single ship that stood at the harbor. It was nothing. They only had the horses. How could they cross the sea for the Sahaba to reach these renegades? Once again, respected listeners, Hazrat Ala Hadrami radiallahu anhu performed two rakats of salah and made dua, such a powerful salah and dua to Allah Ta'ala, that Hazrat Abu Huraira radiallahu anhu narrates, we walked on water. Abu Huraira radiallahu anhu was with in this campaign. Abu Huraira says, we walked on water, by Allah, by the Qasam of Allah, our feet did not even get wet, neither our socks nor the hooves of the horses. And the army consisted of 4,000 men. Subhanallah. May Allah Ta'ala, once again, respected listeners, inculcate in us the love of salah. May we perform salah like how the Sahaba Ridwanullah alayhim ajma'in perform salah. And inshallah, next week we shall continue with this topic, salah, a savior for all of us, salah, which Nabi sallallahu alayhi wa sallam said is the coolness of our eyes and which will bring us comfort. May Allah give us the tawfiq and ability to perform our salah according to the sunnah of Nabi sallallahu alayhi wa sallam. Wa akhiru da'wana and alhamdulillahi rabbil alameen.
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3: Assalamu alaikum wa rahmatullahi wa barakatuh. All praise are due to Allah subhanahu wa ta'ala. Allah subhanahu wa ta'ala, who through His infinite mercy, compassion, kindness, has once again given us the opportunity of sharing some advices. Allah subhanahu wa ta'ala mentions in the Quran, Nahmadu wa nusalli ala rasulil kareem, A'udhu billahi min ash-shaytani rajeem, Bismillahi r-Rahmani r-Rahim, Alladheena yunfikuna fi s-sarra'i wal-darra'i wal-kadhimina al-ghayz, wal-afina anil-nas, wallahu yuhibbu al-muhsineen. 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Allah explicitly and clearly mentions the righteous ones. What are the qualities of the righteous ones in Surah Ali Imran? And amongst the qualities of the righteous ones that Allah subhanahu wa ta'ala has mentioned, that one of the qualities of the righteous ones is that a person will kadimin al-ghayz. Allah mentions those who suppress their anger, those who hold back their anger and do not express it in any way, despite having the power and ability to vent out their anger and to take revenge, respected listeners. And not only do they swallow the anger, but also وَالْعَافِينَ عَنِ النَّاسِ, as Allah mentions in this verse, they pardon, they forgive, and not only forgive, they forgive and forget. They pardon the person and overlook whatever actions had caused the anger. Regarding the tafsir of this verse, it is mentioned in the footnotes in the Hasha of Tafsir Jalalain, that Nabi sallallahu alayhi wa sallam has emphatically said, Man kadhama ghaydan, whoever suppresses his anger, وَهُوَ يَقْدِرُ عَلَىٰ إِنْفَادِهِ, while he is able of venting it out, مَلَأَ اللَّهُ كَلْبَهُ أَمْنًا وَإِيمَانًا, Allah subhanahu wa ta'ala will fill his heart with peace and faith. Subhanallah, respected listen. Imagine this. Suppressing one's anger attracts Allah's favor and pleasure so much that Allah subhanahu wa ta'ala fills the person's heart with peace as well as increases his iman. On the contrary, when a person gives in to his anger, he is actually inclining towards the instigations of shaitan, due to which internally and externally, a person exceeds the limits, which makes him not only speak of unbeneficial and unregretful matters, and commit such actions which are abhorred and disliked, both in the Sharia and in society, but also creates malice and hatred in his heart, which then lead on to other wrongs.

godlessness. It is mentioned in a beautiful hadith kitab in Mishkat Sharif, which is taught in many, many tertiary institutions, darulums, Islamic universities. It is reported that Nabi sallallahu alayhi wa sallam has mentioned, إِنَّ الْغَضَبَ لَيُفْسِدُ الْإِيمَانِ كَمَا يُفْسِدُ الصَّبِرَ الْعَسَلِ أو كما قال عليه الصلاة والسلام. 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Yes, respected listeners, anger, Nabi sallallahu alayhi wa sallam said, has the same effect on iman as aloe has on honey. My dear brothers and sisters, imagine what effect aloe has on honey. We know how bitter aloe is, how the sweet honey becomes bitter when brought in contact with aloe. Anger has the same effect on iman. The muhaddithin, the experts on the hadith, explain in Madhairi Haq, Aishara of Mishkat Sharif, that either anger will stop a person from having complete iman, or it will take away the noor, the light of iman. Anger, respected listeners, is the cause of so many evils. Anger brings in loss of control over oneself, and swearing and cursing often accompany sentences uttered in anger. When angry, a person does not care anymore if he is being rude or not. He loses all his manners and only disgraces and embarrasses himself. It comes in another hadith which is mentioned in Bukhari Sharif and Muslim Sharif, narrated by Abu Huraira radiallahu anhu, whereby Nabi sallallahu alayhi wa sallam mentions, لَيْسَ الشَّدِيدُ 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powerful person is not the one who engages himself in wrestling. The brave and powerful person is indeed الَّذِي يَمْلِكُ نَفْسَهُ عِنْدَ الْغَضَبِ. The brave and powerful person is indeed the one who controls himself at the time of anger. The experts of hadith mention in Madhairi Haq that the biggest enemy of a person is his own nafs, his own carnal self. So real bravery is not the ability to fight physically and to wrestle, respected listeners, but real bravery is when a person gains control over his carnal self, over his nafs, and a person controls his anger by suppressing his nafs. It is for the same reason that it is mentioned in another hadith of Ahmad that, and this hadith is narrated by Hazrat Ibn Umar radiallahu anhu, where Nabi sallallahu alayhi wa sallam has mentioned clearly, مَا تَجَرَّعَ عَبْدٌ أَفْضَلَ عِنَّ اللَّهِ عَزَّ وَجَلَّ مِنْ جَرَعَةِ غَيْدٍ يَقْذِمُهَا إِبْتِغَاءَ وَجْهِ اللَّهِ تَعَالَى. Hazrat Ibn Umar radiallahu anhu reports that Nabi sallallahu alayhi wa sallam has said that there is no gulp which a person swallows which is more beloved to Allah subhanahu wa ta'ala than the gulp of anger that a person swallows for the pleasure of Allah subhanahu wa ta'ala. This hadith is sufficient, respected listeners, to show us the extent to which suppressing one's anger is hard and requires extreme efforts. But are the rank and reward guaranteed by such efforts not worth controlling one's anger, respected listeners? Nabi sallallahu alayhi wa sallam said, there is no gulp which a person swallows which is more beloved to Allah than the gulp of anger that a person swallows for the pleasure of Allah.
As Nabi sallallahu alayhi wa sallam mentions also in another hadith which comes in Mishkat Sharif, where Nabi sallallahu alayhi wa sallam mentions, Man kaffa ghadabahu, kaffa Allahu anhu adabahu yawm al-qiyamah. Whoever holds his anger back and forgives the person, Allah will forgive him and overlook him on the day of Qiyamah. Don't we desire to be overlooked, to be pardoned for our sins, respected listeners, to be forgiven on the day of Qiyamah? Nabi sallallahu alayhi wa sallam has given us a solution. Whoever holds his anger back, controls his anger, and forgives the person, Allah will forgive him and overlook him on the day of Qiyamah. So this is the effort we should make, inshallah, to control our anger, so that Allah subhanahu wa ta'ala may hold back his anger over us on the day of Qiyamah. How many sins don't we commit? How many times don't we break the laws and commandments of Allah and legislations of Allah subhanahu wa ta'ala daily? Yet Allah subhanahu wa ta'ala, through his infinite mercy, through his compassion and kindness, does not send down any immediate punishment on us. Allah subhanahu wa ta'ala still showers his bounties over us, still fulfills every single need of ours, the fresh air we breathe, the beautiful and fresh water that we drink on a hot day. All his bounties Allah ta'ala sends down. He listens to and responds to our du'as, despite all the reasons that we provide Allah ta'ala to be angry with us. Then who are we to vent out our anger on people in the world for petty and trivial matters? What gives us the right to lash out at others when our Allah Ta'ala gives us time to change and repent? And yet, my dear brothers and sisters, every difficulty that afflicts us is from the side of Allah Subhanahu Wa Ta'ala. Nothing happens without the will of Allah subhanahu wa ta'ala. Ma sha'a Allahu kan, whatever Allah wills will happen. 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When Allah wants it to happen, how Allah wants it to happen, on that precise moment Allah wants it to happen, not a second late, not a second delayed, it will happen on its precise moment. So instead of getting angry for everything, maybe we should keep in mind that this is what my Allah subhanahu wa ta'ala has decided for me, or that this is a test from Allah ta'ala to see how will I react. Will I remember him and follow the example of Nabi sallallahu alayhi wa sallam, or will I react like an ignorant person and display to the world the vile and despicable manners that I normally hide inside me? Our beloved Nabi sallallahu alayhi wa sallam, who is our role model, as Allah has mentioned in the Quran, لَقَدْ كَانَ لَكُمْ رَسُولُ اللَّهِ فِي رَسُولِ لَقَدْ كَانَ لَكُمْ فِي رَسُولِ اللَّهِ أُسْوَةٌ حَسَنَةٌ. That is indeed in the life of Nabi sallallahu alayhi wa sallam, he is a perfect role model and example for us, the example for us to follow, the only one whose footsteps can lead us towards the mercy of Allah Ta'ala, the one through whom the Sahaba became radiyallahu anhum wa radwan. Allah became pleased with them and they were pleased with Allah subhanahu wa ta'ala. Our Nabi sallallahu alayhi wa sallam would only get angry for matters of deen, for matters of the sharia, when the laws of the sharia were violated. And that too, the only sign of Nabi sallallahu alayhi wa sallam's anger was that Nabi sallallahu alayhi wa sallam's face would change and would turn red. But never would we find Nabi sallallahu alayhi wa sallam raise his voice or lose his temper. Never did Nabi sallallahu alayhi wa sallam lash out at anyone or scream at anyone. What a perfect example, respected listeners. He is our mentor, he is our spiritual leader, he is our guide, he is our Nabi. We should learn from this and try and make amal upon this. Once, respected listeners, a Bedouin urinated in Masjid al-Nabawi sallallahu alayhi wa sallam. At that time, the masjid had soil and pebbles on the ground, not like our masajid with carpets, etc. So this Bedouin urinated in the masjid, and at that time, like I said, the masjid had soil and pebbles on the ground.
not the soft carpets that we take for granted today.

So when the Bedouin started urinating, respected listeners, the Sahaba Ridwanullah Alayhim Ajmain got very angry at him. And they rushed towards him to slap him. But Nabi Sallallahu Alaihi Wasallam calmly stopped the Sahaba and told him not to disturb him. Let him finish. Let the Bedouin finish urinating. And then, afterwards, after he finished urinated, Nabi Sallallahu Alaihi Wasallam calmly went to him and explained to him regarding the respect and sanctity of the masjid. The Bedouin is reported to have later mentioned that he had never seen such a good teacher, a person to explain to so properly and so calmly. Never ever had he met such a teacher like Nabi Sallallahu Alaihi Wasallam without losing his temper. And Nabi Sallallahu Alaihi Wasallam also told the Sahaba that أَرِيكُ عَلَى بَوْلِهِ سِجْلًا مِّن مَّاءٍ فَإِنَّمَا بُعِثْتُمْ مُيَسِّرِينَ وَلَمْ تُبْعَثُوا مُعَسِّرِينَ. 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Pour a bucket. Allah, Nabi Sallallahu Alaihi Wasallam told not the Bedouin, but Nabi Sallallahu Alaihi Wasallam instructed the Sahaba to pour a bucket of water over his urine, that is the Bedouin's urine. Indeed, Nabi Sallallahu Alaihi Wasallam had been sent to make deen easy for others, not to make it difficult upon others. Nabi Sallallahu Alaihi Wasallam handled the situation in a wonderful manner, advising both the Bedouin and the Sahaba, and not losing his temper and becoming angry when an act like urinating in the masjid was being committed. Subhanallah. Look at the wonderful character of Nabi Sallallahu Alaihi Wasallam. This is the character of our Nabi Sallallahu Alaihi Wasallam. The Nabi Barhaq, if he had shouted at the Sahaba and the Bedouin, would not have said anything, but would instead have been drowning in regret and embarrassment that some Nabi had controlled his anger and advised in the best of manners. It comes in a hadith, respected listeners, of Mishkat Sharif, that once a person asked Nabi Sallallahu Alaihi Wasallam for advice, and he said, Ausini, advise me. So Nabi Sallallahu Alaihi Wasallam told this person, La taghdab, do not become angry. That is, when something angers you, then do not vent out your anger. Control yourself. Control your anger. Nabi Sallallahu Alaihi Wasallam repeated this statement of La Taghdab several times, so as to put emphasis. Nabi Sallallahu Alaihi Wasallam knew that this person had tendency to vent out his anger on others. So Nabi Sallallahu Alaihi Wasallam advised him at this aspect, that is, La Taghdab, do not become angry and vent out your anger at others. But today, respected listeners, most of us lose our temper for every small thing. We do not have any patience, nor do we see the necessity of controlling ourselves. We think that by lashing out, we are showing our power and our status. But remember, my dear brothers and sisters, that by venting out our anger, we are only falling in the eyes of Allah subhanahu wa ta'ala, and on the day and on the people around us, we are also humiliating ourselves, because we lose respect and people also lose respect for us. We scream at our wives and our children for absolutely nothing. Yes, if we have to reprimand them, then let us do it within the confines of Sharia and within the bounds of Sharia. We should instead deal with them with affection and understanding. And when the situation requires it, then we should deal with them with firmness and explain calmly, like how our Nabi Sallallahu Alaihi Wasallam did so. It is mentioned in Surah Min Hayati Sahaba that Hazrat Anas radiallahu anhu came in the khidmat of Nabi Sallallahu Alaihi Wasallam. He used to serve Nabi Sallallahu Alaihi Wasallam. He was in the service of Nabi Sallallahu Alaihi Wasallam as a child for 10 years, respected listeners. Once Nabi Sallallahu Alaihi Wasallam sent him to the market for some work, but on the way
at the Dandasaviran, who saw some children playing. This caught his attention. He was also young, he was a child, and he stopped in his tracks to watch them, totally forgetting the work for which Nabi Sallallahu Alaihi Wasallam had sent him. Because Nabi Sallallahu Alaihi Wasallam had sent him to the market to buy something. Suddenly he felt a presence by his side. And when he looked up, Nabi Sallallahu Alaihi Wasallam was standing, smiling at him. And Nabi Sallallahu Alaihi Wasallam asked him, "Oh Anas, did you go where I sent you, Unais?" Unais was the name by which Nabi Sallallahu Alaihi Wasallam lovingly called Hazrat Anas Rajalan. So Hazrat Anas Rajalan immediately said, "I am going now, oh Rasulullah Sallallahu Alaihi Wasallam." 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But never did Nabi Sallallahu Alaihi Wasallam ask me for something which I did. Why did you do this? And for something which I left out and I did not do. Why did you leave this out?" Look at the character of Nabi Sallallahu Alaihi Wasallam. This is the example you should follow, respected listeners. This is our leader. This is our beloved Rasul Sallallahu Alaihi Wasallam. And we, unfortunately, nowadays, we don't control our anger. And we deem that the way of holding our children and spouses in check is by screaming at them. But remember that this will only degrade us in their eyes and will lead to more evil qualities to be produced and come within us, and will make them rebel even more. That is our wives, our children, our employees. Very often anger causes fights and disunity in couples, leading to divorce and separation, respected listeners. Will it not be sensible for us to control ourselves and suppress our anger in that case? Another hadith which comes in Bukhari Sharif mentions, "Idfa' billati hiya ahsan." That is, "As-sabru 'inda al-ghadab wal-'afwu 'inda al-isa'ati fa'idha fala fa'idha fa'alu asama'u Allah wa khada'a lahum 'aduwwuhum ka'annahu waliyyun hamim." 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Good and evil can never be equal. So the compensation of evil is by doing good. Ibn Abbas Ajalan says that here, doing good means to exercise patience at a time of anger and to overlook wrong that others do. Very, very important. If someone does so, then Allah subhanahu wa ta'ala will protect him against his nafs and against the rest of the world, and his enemies will bow down to him as if they are some close, caring, well-wishers. Subhanallah. Again here, we can see the reward and the compensation that Allah subhanahu wa ta'ala promises in the world and the year after for a person who suppresses his anger and deals with the next person with patience and tolerance, despite having the ability to show his power and anger. It comes in Mishkat Sharif regarding what Musa alayhi salam asked Allah subhanahu wa ta'ala. It is mentioned, "Qala Rasulullah sallallahu alayhi wa sallam, Musa bin Imran, Ya Rabbi, man azzu ibadika indaka, qala man idha qadara ghafara." 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So Allah subhanahu wa ta'ala said, "The one who, when he is able to vent out his anger, when he has the capacity and is able to vent out his anger, and is able to take revenge for the wrong done to him, he forgives the person." He forgives a person when he's able to take revenge, respected listeners. That person is honored. That person is honored by Allah subhanahu wa ta'ala.
from amongst your servants. He is the most honored. When a person has the capacity

to vent out his anger, and he controls and he forgives the person. Allah subhanahu wa ta'ala specially mentioned this to Musa alayhi salam due to the character of Musa alayhi salam. Musa alayhi salam had a severe temper, so Allah subhanahu wa ta'ala advised him to this effect. It is reported in Khulafa'i Rashidin that the anger and temperament of Hazrat Umar radhiyallahu anhu was very similar to that of Hazrat Musa alayhi salam. But as such, as the anger of Umar radhiyallahu anhu is famous, we all know how the anger of Umar radhiyallahu anhu is famous. There were two qualities related to the anger of Hazrat Umar radhiyallahu anhu which is not known to all. We all know of Umar radhiyallahu anhu being very angry and the Sahaba being very, very fearful of him. But there are two qualities related to the anger of Hazrat Umar radhiyallahu anhu which is not known to us and to all. The first quality is that Hazrat Umar radhiyallahu anhu never became angry for his own self. People could criticize him openly in public for matters that he may have not even done. But he would only smile and keep calm. His anger would only surface when the laws of the Shariat were violated or when disrespect was shown to Allah Ta'ala and Nabi Sallallahu Alaihi Wasallam. And the second quality of the Umar radhiyallahu anhu is that, and of his anger, is that if during the anger of his Umar radhiyallahu anhu anybody uttered the name of Allah or recited a verse from the Holy Quran, the anger of his Umar radhiyallahu anhu would immediately vanish as if he did not even become angry. Allahu Akbar. Just picture the scene, my dear brothers and sisters, and let's mentally compare it to our own scenes of anger. If at the time of anger anybody takes the name of Allah or recites a verse of the Noble Quran, we can even stoop so low as to criticize the Quran, criticize our religion, speak bad about Allah Ta'ala, complain as to why this happens to me alone. Why does Allah Ta'ala do this to me amongst others? And al-iyadu billah, may Allah protect us. Some people even utter words of kufr during the blaze of their fury, which makes them kafir, disbelievers, without them even realizing it. Or maybe they do realize, but shaitan is whispering to them so hard that they do not care anymore. Allahumma fadna, may Allah protect us from such anger that overpowers us and makes us lose all our control. Respected listeners, may Allah subhanahu wa ta'ala inculcate in us the beautiful character of Rasulullah sallallahu alayhi wa sallam with regards to anger and every other quality of Nabi sallallahu alayhi wa sallam. May we be from those muhsineen, righteous people, who control the anger, who subdue the anger when they are angry, and forgive and forget. May Allah subhanahu wa ta'ala inculcate in us the qualities of Nabi sallallahu alayhi wa sallam and the Sahaba, the Khulafa'i Rashideen. May Allah subhanahu wa ta'ala make us ambassadors and flag bearers of Islam. Jazakumullahu khairan wa ahsan al-jazah.

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1: 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Beloved brothers and sisters in Islam, firstly, we ask Allah subhanahu wa ta'ala to grant us the ability to be conscious of Him at all times, for indeed, whosoever is conscious of Allah subhanahu wa ta'ala will be saved from the fire of hell. And we ask Allah subhanahu wa ta'ala to protect us and our offspring from all evil, and at the same time to grant us the acceptance to engage in everything that pleases Him and that He has ordained. Brothers and sisters in Islam, many of us try to make sure that we do many good deeds, so we would fulfill our salah, our prayers on a daily basis. We would read much Quran and we would engage in much remembrance of Allah subhanahu wa ta'ala. Perhaps we would give out a lot of charities and perhaps we would do many other good deeds without realizing that Islam is not only about doing good deeds but looking after them after having engaged in them. Many people do not realize that it is very easy to do a good deed, but it is more difficult to keep that good deed intact in a way that it can be of benefit to us when we arrive in front of the Almighty on the Day of Judgment. Many people engage in good deeds, no sooner have they done the good deed, they have donated it to others because of actions of their own, to the degree that when they come on the Day of Judgment, the deed is no longer theirs, but it now belongs to someone else, given to them in the form of payment, sometimes because of a wrongdoing against that particular person. This is in fact one of the ways that we would lose or spoil the good deeds that we have engaged in. And this is why we have been reminded many times by the Messenger sallallahu alayhi wasallam, may peace be upon him, and may the blessings be upon all his companions, his entire household, and every single one of us. He constantly reminded us to ensure that we need to know the devil's plan. The plan of the devil from the very beginning was to waste our time in existence here in this world. And the devil, Shaytan, Iblis, the accursed, has promised the Almighty from the very beginning that I will wait in ambush for mankind to his left and right, in front of him and behind him, in order to ensure that he is an ungrateful person who will not worship you, but he will worship everything besides you. And so Allah subhanahu wa ta'ala granted respite to the devil as a test for mankind. And this is why one of the most important things for us as human beings to know is, how does the devil come to us? What is his plan? If we don't know the plan of the devil, we will definitely fall into his trap. If I were to tell you that there is a scam on the internet or a scam near your residence or your workplace whereby people are robbing, stealing, waylaying or harming others, it would be in the best of your interests to know how they are doing this so that you can protect yourself and your family members from being robbed or harmed in any way. So we are foolish not to know the biggest robber and scammer in existence, who is the devil. And we are foolish not to know his plan and how he engages in it. Brothers and sisters, sometimes when we talk about association of partnership with Allah subhanahu wa ta'ala, people feel that this topic is very far from us, because how is a Muslim going to associate partners with Allah subhanahu wa ta'ala, without realizing that association of partnership with Allah subhanahu wa ta'ala is the single biggest contributor to the spoiling of your deeds, beloved brothers and sisters. The single biggest contributor to the waste of all your deeds or mine would be if we associated a partner with Allah subhanahu wa ta'ala, ascribed a partner with him. And don't think that it is something that will not come to me or to you. May Allah subhanahu wa ta'ala make us conscious of the fact that there are so many things that are included in the issue of association, of partnership with Allah subhanahu wa ta'ala. And the reason why it is only correct for us to start with this point is because it is a point that angers the Almighty to the degree that He has promised that if a person dies upon what is known as shirk or association of partnership with Allah, he has no chance. He will not be forgiven by the Almighty. In

Allah will not forgive the one who associates partners with him. And obviously this is speaking about a person who dies in that condition without repentance. But Allah says he may forgive whomsoever he wishes besides that in whatever way he wishes. So it is important for us to make sure that we abstain from any form of association of partnership with the Almighty, for us to have some sort of hope on the day of judgment. May Allah subhanahu wa ta'ala grant us paradise through his mercy. And may the Almighty forgive our shortcomings. May he really make us not only from those who are conscious of him, but from those who are conscious of the plot of the devil at all times. Like a person moving with an

usurp that wealth of theirs or that valuable item of theirs. They would look to their left and to their right. Sometimes even innocent people, we will be cautious of them in order for us not to fall prey to someone usurping something wealthy or expensive that we have. And for this reason, it's important for us to know that the religion that we have and the fact that we are worshipping Allah alone, that is indeed much more valuable than anything we can put value to. May the Almighty grant us the ability to protect ourselves to the degree that every single point and every single movement of ours, we are worried, we are concerned, is this an association of partnership with the Almighty? And this is why Allah subhanahu wa ta'ala speaks to Muhammad sallallahu alayhi wa sallam and tells him, O Muhammad sallallahu alayhi wa sallam, and this is explaining the seriousness of association of partners with Allah. Many of us, when we think of association of partners, we think of a stone and an idol, perhaps a tree, perhaps a grave, and so on, and we think we will never do that. Without realizing it goes deeper than that, inshallah, in a few moments we will discuss one or two of the aspects that sometimes may be overtaking some of us. May the Almighty protect us. So Allah says to Muhammad sallallahu alayhi wa sallam,

If you are going to associate partners with Allah, O Muhammad sallallahu alayhi wa sallam, and obviously this was impossible, because the one who brought about the message of Tawheed, the one who brought about the message of the oneness of the Maker, it was impossible for him to have fallen into the same trap. But this verse is a warning, a lesson for us all, to show us that no matter how pious you may think you are, and what level of spirituality you may feel you have achieved, do not think that you are a person whom shaitan does not come to try and spoil your deeds. No, shaitan will come to everyone to try and take their deeds away. So Allah says, if you associated partners with me, O Muhammad sallallahu alayhi wa sallam, you would spoil all your deeds. They would basically turn over against you. May Allah subhanahu wa ta'ala grant us goodness to the degree that the verse ends saying that لَتَكُونَنَّ مِنَ الْخَاسِرِينَ, you will be from amongst those who have lost. If you look at khusran, the term loss, here it would be referring to someone who has done a lot of deeds, but those deeds are of no benefit. Imagine a person who has earned millions and billions, and they have not benefited from it because something had happened between them and the spending of that particular wealth, sometimes even death. May the Almighty grant us goodness. And this is why we say, brothers and sisters, as much as we would like to earn a healthy living and have a comfortable, luxurious life, remember that is very temporary. Prepare for the day you are going to need the palace to live for eternity. And that palace will not be able to be bought by the riyal or the dollar, but it will be able to be bought by good deeds and non-association of partnership with the Almighty. May Allah subhanahu wa ta'ala grant us goodness. Allah Almighty is so independent that He says, أَنَا أَغْنَى الشُّرَكَاءِ عَنِ الشِّرْكِ مَنْ عَمِلَ عَمَلًا أَشْرَكَ فِيهِ مَعِيَ غَيْرِي تَرَكْتُهُ وَشِرْكَهُ. I am the most independent from the partners that are associated. When a person associates partners with Allah Almighty, he says, I don't need that partnership. I am totally independent. If someone has associated a partner with me in an act of worship, I withdraw and I leave the act of worship for the other partner. Allahu Akbar. That is a powerful hadith. And it is known as Hadith Qudsi, which means Allah Almighty is speaking. He says, the partnership is such that I don't need the Prophet from here. I am completely independent.

O people, indeed you are absolutely dependent on the Almighty, and the Almighty is totally independent of you, completely independent. He is worth all praise. May Allah subhanahu wa ta'ala make us from those who praise Him, not only with our words, but even with our actions. So brothers and sisters, the Almighty is telling us, if you would like to do a deed, and in it, you are doing it for me and for someone else at the same time, I withdraw.

draw, and I would leave it for that particular person. And this is why on the Day of Judgment, Allah subhanahu wa ta'ala says, وَيَوْمَ يُنَادِيهِمْ أَيْنَ شُرَكَائِي. And on that day they will be called, where are those whom you associated as partners with me? And the various verses make it clear that they will not be responded. And those who were associated as partners will actually disassociate themselves from the partnership that was engaged in. May Allah subhanahu wa ta'ala grant us goodness. Sometimes when a person engages in a good deed and in his heart he would like to show off, he would like to show someone, it is known as a riya. This type of show actually negates the good deed and results in the dropping or eradication of the reward of that particular good deed because we are showing. It happens sometimes even in prayer, where a person is rushing in prayer, and when another one happens to pass them, they quickly make their prayer slightly slower or the posture slightly better. That is known as association of partnership with Allah subhanahu wa ta'ala. Sometimes when a person is sick and ill, what happens is they visit the doctors, alhamdulillah. That is important because al-akhdhu bil-asbab, to do whatever is beneficial for you in order to achieve what you would like to achieve, is very important. But to feel that it is solely the doctor who is going to cure you and to remove Allah from the equation is association of partnership with Allah subhanahu wa ta'ala. We should know that we call out to the Almighty and ask the Almighty to grant the doctor the ability to do that which is correct so that we can be granted cure by the Almighty. It is a technicality which we need to understand and protect ourselves from misunderstanding. So brothers and sisters, the same applies to wealth and sustenance. If we are to achieve wealth and sustenance through the disobedience of Allah subhanahu wa ta'ala, that is ingratitude, which we will get to in a few moments. But if we are to sell our faith in order to achieve that which is material, perhaps we may be associating wealth as a partner with Allah subhanahu wa ta'ala. تَعِسَ عَبْدُ الدِّرْهَمْ تَعِسَ عَبْدُ الدِّينَارِ تَعِسَ وَانْتَكَسَ وَإِذَا شِيكَ فَلَنْ تَقَشْ. Amazingly, we talk of destruction for the one who worships the dirham and the dinar, the one who worships gold and silver. They are definitely at great loss, and they are definitely people who are at such a loss that even if they were pricked, they would not be able to help themselves remove that particular thorn. May Allah subhanahu wa ta'ala grant us goodness. This is why we see sometimes people may be granted lots of wealth, but they still cannot help themselves in terms of health. Sometimes no matter how much wealth you have, it does not bring about sleep, because the Almighty is the owner of the wealth and the sleep. Sometimes the Almighty wants to make it clear to us that He is the owner of health as well as wealth, as well as sustenance in terms of blessing, because some people's blessings are snatched away because of their evil deeds. May the Almighty grant us goodness. Another way of association of partnership with the Almighty is when a person becomes so secularly in their thinking that they remove the Almighty from the equation. What this means, Allah describes in the Quran, أَرَأَيْتَ مَنِ اتَّخَذَ إِلَاهَهُ هَوَاهُ وَأَضَلَّهُ اللَّهُ عَلَىٰ عِلْمٍ وَخَتَمَ عَلَىٰ سَمْعِهِ وَقَلْبِهِ وَجَعَلَ عَلَىٰ بَصَرِهِ غِشَاوَةً فَمَنْ

Have you seen the one who has considered his own brain or mind or intellect as a god besides Allah subhanahu wa ta'ala? So he worships his mind, his brain, his intellect, and removes the Almighty from the equation. Allah says, such a person, Allah has sealed their eyes, their ears, and their faculties, and none can guide them besides the Almighty. So do you not take heed? May Allah subhanahu wa ta'ala grant us goodness. And what we mean here is, when the Almighty has revealed a verse, or when revelation has come down, when the Messenger, peace be upon him, has clarified something in its authentic form, we need to know, yes, it is important for us to try our best to understand what the Almighty is saying and why he is saying it. But there will always be certain items we may not be able to understand exactly why they have been revealed. The mere fact that they have been revealed by the Almighty should be enough for us really to engage in it. Take a look at the

Prophet Ibrahim alayhi salatu wasalam, he was instructed to do things that did not make sense to the human mind, but it made sense to the believing heart. Allahu Akbar. So there is a difference between the human mind and brain and the believing heart. The heart of a believer surrenders to the Almighty, whilst the mind might have a question or two of understanding. But ultimately, whether we understand it or not, when we know the source of the instruction and we still surrender to that particular instruction, we then join the ranks of those who are the friends of the Almighty, such as Ibrahim. May Allah's peace be upon him, and may Allah subhanahu wa ta'ala grant us a lesson from his life as well. So brothers and sisters, it is important for us to protect ourselves from all types of association of partnership with the Almighty. Because no matter how much salah we read, no matter how much Quran we read, no matter how many charities we have given, if we have associated a partner with the Almighty, we then spoil our deeds. And we have seen the warnings that were issued even to the messengers to say, you dare engage in any form of association of partnership with me, Allah says. May Allah subhanahu wa ta'ala grant us protection. The next point that is important for us to realize is the issue of innovation. Where a person feels that they know better than the messenger, may peace be upon him. The messenger, peace be upon him, was sent to us in order to teach us how to worship Allah. That was the reason why he was sent. He was sent to teach us how the Almighty wants to be worshipped. So if anyone comes up with an act of worship that was not taught by the messenger, peace be upon him, he has directly insulted the messenger, and he has also directly insulted Allah subhanahu wa ta'ala. The reason is, what was the point of sending a messenger to teach us how to worship Allah when we think we know better than him? May Allah protect us. And sometimes people get so upset when we tell the people not to do things which were not done by the messenger. They think perhaps you belong to a sect that is deviant. May the Almighty protect us. There is no deviance in a sect that calls towards obeying the instruction of the messenger and abandoning anything in terms of acts of worship that he has not taught. May Allah subhanahu wa ta'ala grant us goodness. The messenger has said on many occasions, I leave with you two things. For as long as you hold fast upon them, you will never be led astray. That is the book of Allah and my traditions, my ways. May the Almighty grant us a beautiful return to the path of the messenger sallallahu alayhi wa sallam. Brothers and sisters, if you take a look at Surah Al-Kahf, towards the end Allah subhanahu wa ta'ala speaks about the biggest losers, those who do lots of deeds and they think they are doing good deeds, but at the same time they have not followed the messenger's path and way, and this is why they have lost. قُلْ هَلْ نُنَبِّئُكُمْ بِالْأَخْسَرِينَ أَعْمَالًا الَّذِينَ ضَلَّ سَعْيُهُمْ فِي 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Say, O Muhammad sallallahu alayhi wa sallam, tell them, should I inform you of the one who is the greatest of losers, or those who are the greatest of losers of their deeds? People who have spoiled their deeds completely. They are those whose struggle was always astray. They neither followed the path of the messenger. They did deeds, acts of worship, which were not taught, not done by the messenger. May peace be upon him. And they thought that they were doing good. Allahu Akbar, Allahu Akbar. People who would like to add one rak'ah in the rak'ahat of dhuhr or the afternoon prayer, it would result in the nullification of the entire prayer. Because we are only allowed the units which were done by the messenger. May peace be upon him. The same applies to all other acts of worship. Beloved brothers and sisters, never ever think that there is a single act of worship that the messenger forgot to teach us. Never ever think that there is any act of worship that you may engage in that would be better than what the messenger has come with. And never ever think that the messenger has not done the deeds which were enough for us to follow. So now we need to come up with a new deed and a new act of worship that would result in the spoiling of your deeds. May Allah subhanahu wa ta'ala grant us goodness. This is why towards the end of the same surah, Allah says,

أَحَدًا. Whoever is looking forward to the meeting with the Almighty, they should fulfill two main conditions. Don't you want to meet the Almighty? Don't you want to meet your Maker? Don't you want to meet the one who created you? Well, if you want to meet him, Allah says, whoever is looking forward to the meeting with Allah subhanahu wa ta'ala should make sure that they have two qualities in them. One is that they do deeds that were taught by the messenger alone. No extra deed. Don't think for a moment that you will achieve spirituality by doing a deed that was not done by the messenger, may peace be upon him. If you would like to know every deed of yours, ask the scholars around you, was this done by the messenger? If it was not, you do not need it in your life, no matter where else it came from. May the Almighty grant us purity. You do not need it. In fact, it will be a point of your downfall and mine if we were to engage in deeds that were not done by the messenger, may peace be upon him. So if you look at the tafsir or the explanation of the term amalan salihan, it means to do deeds that were taught by the messenger alone. Those are good deeds. Salih means that which is good enough and pure enough for acceptance. And the second condition that you would require if you want to meet the Almighty, and if you are looking forward to meeting your Maker, you need to protect yourself from association of partners with Allah Almighty. May the Almighty grant us goodness. Brothers and sisters, Islam is very easy. It is us sometimes who add the salt and pepper to our religion in order to try and decorate it with innovation, not realizing innovation can never decorate your cake, but instead it will make it unpalatable, that which can never be consumed. May the Almighty protect us from innovation of every sort. Thereafter, when we oppress our fellow human beings, also our deeds are spoilt. They are messed to the degree that there is a hadith known as the hadith of the bankrupt person, where the messenger, peace be upon him, asks, and I'm sure we've repeated this many times, أَتَدْرُونَ مَنِ الْمُفْلِسِ. Do you know who is the one who is a bankrupt person? And the companions respond saying, he is one who does not have any gold or silver. In our terms, one with no cash. He's a cashless person. And perhaps he owes people so much. So the messenger says, no, a true bankrupt person is he who comes on the day of judgment with a lot of good deeds next to his name. A lot of good deeds. For example, he would have salah. He would have lots of salah. Perhaps he might have salah in the masjid with jama'ah in the first line. And perhaps he might not have missed his tilawah or recitation of the Quran. Perhaps he might have engaged in lots of remembrance of Allah. Perhaps he might have given out lots of charities. Perhaps he might have gone for hajj and he might have fasted in the month of Ramadan. And he might have engaged in the voluntary fast. Now these are all signs of what we would term a pious person. Today, my beloved brothers and sisters, piety has become an item and an issue that people gauge by looking at the outward appearance of an individual, not realizing that the true root of piety is the heart. It begins to show outwardly, correct, but not necessarily everyone who looks outwardly pious is actually internally pious. And not everyone who looks outwardly impious would be internally the same. May Allah subhanahu wa ta'ala grant us the rectification of both the internal as well as the external. So there would be people who have come with lots of good deeds, many good deeds, but Ya'ti, when he comes, he would have slandered this one. He would have backbitten this one. He would have usurped the wealth of this one. He would have wronged this one. He would have sworn the other. Shatama hadha. Shatam means one who abuses verbally the others. Today we abuse those who work for us. We abuse our colleagues. We abuse our children. We abuse our spouses. We abuse our parents verbally. How dare we do that when we are looking forward for the day we meet our Maker? How do you think it would be when we present our swear words in front of the Almighty and say, Ya Allah, when I was in the world, you gave me one chance and here you are. Ya Allah, these are the words I used to use. A'udhu billah. May the Almighty protect us from the devil. So the devil comes to us and he makes us harm someone, backbite someone. For your information, brothers and sisters, backbiting is so dangerous that today we are living in an age of backbiting. And people do not understand the meaning of backbiting, because when you say, my brother, my sister, do not talk about this person bad because they are not here.

tell you, but what I am saying is true. That shows the height of ignorance, because the messenger, peace be upon him, has explained very clearly that when you are speaking the truth about someone else in their absence, in a way that they would not like it if they were present, that is known as backbiting. So to speak a lie is actually worse. So if you want to know what is backbiting, brothers and sisters, it is to speak the truth about someone in their absence in a way that if they were there, they would not like it. May the Almighty forgive us all. I would like to think that perhaps the bulk of us, perhaps myself included, sometimes we need to raise the awareness within ourselves of these type of words and statements. May the Almighty forgive us. And for your information, when you backbite, my brothers and sisters, immediately your salah is given away, your zakah is given away, your good deeds given away. You might be the most pious person externally, but because you have harmed someone through backbiting alone, or spreading rumor about them, or slandering. Slandering would mean al-buhtan, to create a lie about them. You would have given away your charities. And this is why it's important for us to know that the Almighty has warned us through the lips of the Messenger, peace be upon him, regarding every single way that the devil comes to us in order to snatch our deeds away. Do not let your deeds be snatched. If you would hold a piece of gold, you would make sure you hold fast upon it. If you were to travel to a country where they told you, be careful of the handbag snatchers, perhaps you will make sure your handbag is well tucked in a way that nobody would snatch it. Why are our deeds exposed and we are allowing everyone to snatch our deeds in a way that on the day of judgment, when we get there, this hadith continues, it says, so this man's good deeds go to the other, and the rest of the good deeds go to all those whom he has oppressed in any way, until he is left with no good deeds. But does it stop there? The answer is no. So this pious man whom we all thought was so religious is now strapped of all, or should I say stripped of all his good deeds, because he has oppressed so many people. And then what happens? There are still a line of people who are waiting for justice because he has oppressed even more by eating their wealth, by harming them, by spreading rumor about them, by doing whatever it is in terms of usurping their rights in the world. So now the bad deeds of those who are waiting, the bad deeds of the oppressed, will now go on to the record of this man who owes them because of oppression. So perhaps an adultery might go into his account. Perhaps another sin may go into his account. Perhaps the missing of a prayer might go into his account, until he is taken and thrown and cast into hellfire. May the Almighty safeguard us. That is by far one of the most serious ahadith or traditions of the Prophet sallallahu alaihi wasallam when it comes to the spoiling of our good deeds. Brothers and sisters, we take it for granted. Today, we spoil our good deeds with one SMS, with one email, with one phone call. We spoil our good deeds. Brother, you have your salah. Protect it. Protect it very dearly. And this is why in the Quran, Allah says, مَنْ جَاءَ بِالْحَسَنَةِ فَلَهُ عَشْرُ أَمْثَالِهَا. Whoever comes with a good deed shall have his good deed multiplied tenfold. The reason some of the mufassirin make mention of the fact that to protect a good deed is 10 times more difficult than to engage in it. So if you engage in a good deed, mashallah, you deserve a good deed, and you deserve the multiplication if you bring it with you on the day of judgment. May Allah subhanahu wa ta'ala help us bring our deeds on the day of judgment, and may He make us from those who can protect ourselves. Another very important issue that we need to discuss today when we speak of spoiling our deeds is the issue of ingratitude. When we show ungratefulness to the Almighty, the term used is al-kufr. And kufr, as you know, also refers to disbelief. Because when you have shown ingratitude, you have actually disbelieved in the gifts of the Almighty. And this is why Allah says, وَمَنْ يَكْفُرْ بِالْإِيمَانِ فَقَدْ حَبِطَ عَمَلُهُ. Whosoever disbelieves in belief, whoever disbelieves in faith, has definitely spoiled their deeds. If you take a look at those who don't have belief, those who don't believe in the first place, Allah speaks about them. He says, وَقَدِمْنَا إِلَىٰ مَا عَمِلُوا مِنْ عَمَلٍ فَجَعَلْنَاهُ هَبَاءً مَنْثُورًا. We have indeed granted them their deeds in advance.

0: whilst they were in this world, because they were disbelievers, they might have been charitable, they might have been people who did lots of good deeds, so to speak, but because they disbelieved, we gave them their due whilst they were in the world, in a way that when they got to the life after death, these deeds were all strewn all over and they were of no benefit to them. So this is why you find sometimes the disbelievers are enjoying this world. They have good health, they have lots of wealth. Perhaps they have children who are obedient to them. Perhaps they have conditions of non-suffering. But that is all sometimes just a payment for maybe a little bit of charitable deed that they may have engaged in. May the Almighty make us from those who appreciate the fact that we have belief and we are from amongst the Muslimin, we are from amongst the submitters, and may He make us submit. There are many verses in the Quran that Allah subhanahu wa ta'ala speaks about the loss of deeds that were done. If you look at one of the verses revealed at the time of the messenger, peace be upon him, to raise the voice above the voice of the messenger, to create that which is disorderly, and to be disrespectful to the messenger, peace be upon him, is considered an act that will result in the loss of good deeds, the spoiling of good deeds. لا ترفعوا أصواتكم فوق صوت النبي. This was one of the verses revealed at the time where the companions were instructed not to raise their voices above the voice of the messenger sallallahu alayhi wa sallam. And later on in Surah Al-Hujurat, Allah says, ولا تجهروا له بالقول كجهر بعضكم لبعض أن تحبط أعمالكم وأنتم لا تشعرون. And don't speak to him in a way that you would speak to one another. And obviously from this we would learn the issue of respecting the messenger, may peace be upon him. When he has made a statement, it is not the same as my statement and yours. We take it, it is a spiritual religious instruction. And we will adopt it and we will do our best to respect the word, not only by putting it above our heads, but by following it. Some people think the respect of the Quran is when you put it in a high place, but you don't need to follow its words. Allahu Akbar. Have you seen? Sometimes in our homes, the Quran has a special place, but it is there, we respect it outwardly alone. We see people putting the Quran on their heads, but do they follow it? That is the question. True respect of the Quran and the Sunnah is when you follow the Quran and the Sunnah. May Allah subhanahu wa ta'ala grant us a deep understanding. Brothers and sisters, enough hypocrisy from myself and yourselves of looking at the words. As soon as we see a verse on the floor, we pick it up. Yes, that was a good deed. You picked up the verse because it was dropped on the floor, perhaps in a public place. But did you follow that word? Maybe Allah wanted you to pick the word up as an evidence against you. It told you how to dress. It told you how to fulfill your salah. It told you what type of wealth to eat. It told you what to abstain from. It told you to abstain from adultery. We lifted the word, we put it up in a proper niche in the right place, but we never ever adopted it. Is that respect? Is this what we want? May Allah subhanahu wa ta'ala not make us from those who spoil our deeds. So this is why we say the Almighty has stated, whoever raises their voice above the voice of the messenger, perhaps their deeds may be spoilt without them realizing. Brothers and sisters, today we speak, mashallah. What this would mean is we should never allow the statement of one of us to be granted more value than the statement of the messenger. May peace be upon him. May Allah subhanahu wa ta'ala grant us goodness. Allah subhanahu wa ta'ala has warned us, and at the same time He has given us good news to say, it is never too late. You are breathing. You can change your life. وَتُوبُوا إِلَى اللَّهِ جَمِيعًا أَيُّهَا الْمُؤْمِنُونَ لَعَلَّكُمْ تُفْلِحُونَ. 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
4: 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Respected ulama, elders, brothers in Islam, all praises are due to Allah subhanahu wa ta'ala. Allah subhanahu wa ta'ala, through His infinite mercy, through His compassion, through His kindness, through His benevolence, He has created us among the ummah of Nabi sallallahu alaihi wasallam. 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And secondly, we send durood and salutations on Nabi sallallahu alaihi wasallam, Imam al-Muttaqeen, Habibu Rabbil Alameen, Khatam al-Nabiyyin wa Sayyidul Mursaleen. 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"Khuliqta mubarra'an min kulli aib," Nabi sallallahu alaihi wasallam has been created free from any blemish and fault. "Ka'annama kad khuliqta kama tasha," it is as if Nabi sallallahu alaihi wasallam had been created however he will. But today, respected brothers, I would like to speak upon the mercy and the grandeur and majesty of Allah subhanahu wa ta'ala. As Allah ta'ala says in a hadith Qudsi, "Rabbi, O my sustain, O Rabbi," Allah ta'ala says, "when a banda of mine on the face of this earth mentions Rabbi, that is, O my sustainer," Allah ta'ala is so merciful. When any person, any of us, lifts our hands to Allah subhanahu wa ta'ala, pleading Allah ta'ala's forgiveness, by us just saying Rabbi, that is, O my cherisher, before we can even say Ighfir li, that is, forgive me, Allah ta'ala is so merciful. Allah is so forgiving. Allah ta'ala tells the angels to testify that by my banda just saying Rabbi, O my cherisher, I have forgiven his sins. Before even saying Ighfirli, this is Allah subhanahu wa ta'ala. Allah ke bare mein itna bolo ke dil usko kabul kar lo. That is, speak about the greatness of Allah. Speak about the grandeur of Allah so much that our hearts can accept it. In another hadith, in a hadith, a Qudsi, Allah Ta'ala to show

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You turn to me in repentance sincerely. Allah Ta'ala says, لَغَفَرْتُ لَكْ وَلَا أُبَالِي. I do not care how many sins you have committed, how many evils you have committed. Allah Ta'ala says that I will most certainly forgive you. This is the compassion of Allah. This is how merciful Allah Ta'ala is. In an incident with Ibrahim bin Hatim, we find that before Allah Ta'ala had given him, he died. And when Allah Ta'ala, once he became, Allah has given him, he died and he became very pious, etc. And he goes to the Kaaba, and when he is making tawaf in his last round, and after the tawaf, he holds on to the khilaf of the Kaaba, and he raises his hands and he makes dua. And one of the last words of his dua, he says, Ilahi, عَبْدُكَ الْعَاسِ أَتَاكَ مُكِرًا بِذْنُوبُ وَكَدْ دَعَاكَ إِن تَغْفِرْ لِي فَأَنْتَ ذَاكَ أَهْلٌ وَإِن تَرُدَّنِي فَمَنْ يَرْحَمُنِي بِمَنْ سِوَاكَ. 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That is, if you forgive my sins, then nobody can ask you, nobody can tell you that why did you forgive my sins. 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Every day, the oceans, every day the oceans seek permission from Allah subhanahu wa ta'ala. Ya Allah, give me permission to drown Ibn Adam. Give me permission to drown mankind, because mankind has not left me unpolluted with sin. He sends every day the oceans seek permission to drown mankind. Similarly, the earth seek permission from Allah subhanahu wa ta'ala daily. Ya Allah, let me sink mankind into the ground. Let me swallow them into the ground. Because mankind, Ibn Adam, has not left a crevice, have not left a corner that they have not polluted with sin. Similarly, the angels cries out and seek permission to Allah subhanahu wa ta'ala that, Ya Allah, let me destroy mankind because they have polluted the heavens also with sin. To show how compassionate is Allah, what does Allah Ta'ala say? If they are your servants, فَشَأْنُكُمْ بِهِ, then do as you please. If they are your servants, فَشَأْنُكُمْ بِهِ, then do as you please. 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How merciful is Allah? Allah Ta'ala says that I have created them with my own hands, and if they have to commit sins the entire night, and they have to turn to me at morning, at the time of tahajjud or at fajr, and if they have to raise their hands and ask for my forgiveness, Allah Ta'ala says, فَقَبِلْتُهُ, I will accept their repentance. This is how merciful Allah Ta'ala is. This is how forgiving Allah Subhanahu Wa Ta'ala is. And this preference and this speciality

authority Allah has given to the ummah of Nabi sallallahu alayhi wasallam exclusively. Like it comes in a riwayat in Hayatul Sahaba, Allah Ta'ala says, Ya Dawood, O Dawood alayhi salam, قَدْ فَضَّلْتُ أُمَّةَ مُحَمَّدٍ صَلَّى اللَّهُ عَلَيْهِ وَسَلَّمْ عَلَىٰ أُمَمِ كُلِّهَا حَتَّى إِذَا جَاءُونِ يَوْمَ الْقِيَامَةِ وَنُورُهُ مِثْلَ نُورِ الْأَنْبِيَاءِ. That is, I have given preference, Ya Dawood, I have given preference, I have given fazilat to the ummah of Nabi sallallahu alayhi wasallam over all the other nations from the time of Adam alayhi salam. Right up to Qiyamah, I have given preference to the ummah of Nabi sallallahu alayhi wa sallam. Hatta idha ja'uni, until when they will come to me, yawm al-qiyamah, on the day of Qiyamah, nuruhum, their light, their faces will be radiant. Mithla nuril anbiya, just like the faces of the anbiya. Why, respected brothers? Allah has sent me and Allah has sent you for a purpose. Ukhrijat linnas, nikala gaya logo ke fayda ke liye. Allah has made us the best of ummahs to benefit mankind. And what is our responsibility? To enjoin towards good and forbid evil. We find, respected brothers, that Hazrat Adam alayhi salam told his sons that Allah subhanahu wa ta'ala has given preference to the ummah of Nabi sallallahu alayhi wasallam over me, that is over Adam alayhi salam. Allah has given this ummah. We have to realize what position we have in Islam. What is our status in Islam? Ibn Adam alayhi salam tells his son that Allah has given this ummah of Nabi sallallahu alayhi wasallam preference over four things over me. Number one, Adam alayhi salam says that when shaitan persuaded me, when shaitan polluted my mind, indoctrinated our minds, Hajra and Ibrahim and Adam alayhi salam to eat from the tree, by that mistake, a Nabi, by eating from the tree, by making a mistake, not a sin, respected brothers. We must understand this. By making a mistake, by eating from the tree, we find that Allah subhanahu wa ta'ala expelled them from Jannah, respected brothers. By making a mistake, Anbiya do not sin. They are ma'asum. And eating from the tree, by just eating from the tree, Allah expelled them from Jannah. And the ummah of Nabi sallallahu alayhi wasallam, we commit sin after sin. We commit thousands of sins. But we find that when we turn to Allah Ta'ala, Allah is willing to forgive us. By us committing so many sins, Allah will enter us into Jannah, respected brothers. Let us realize what our status is. Why Allah Ta'ala has created us and sent us into this world. Secondly, he says that فُرِّكَ بَيْنِي وَبَيْنَ زَوْجَتِي, that Allah Ta'ala separated. When we committed a mistake, when we made that mistake, فُرِّكَ بَيْنِي وَبَيْنَ زَوْجَتِي, Allah subhanahu wa ta'ala caused a separation between myself and Hawa alayhi salam. Allah separated them. That is when Allah expelled them from Jannah and Allah put them on the face of this earth. They did not know where one another were, respected brothers. Allah ta'ala caused separation. Not for a week, not for a year, but for 40 years, respected brothers. 40 years. And when this ummah of Nabi sallallahu alayhi wasallam, when this ummah will commit a sin, respected brothers, Allah Ta'ala will not only forgive us, but Allah will never cause separation between husband and wife. Let us think, respected brothers. Thirdly, he says that for the acceptance of my tawbah, inna kabula tawbati kana bi Makkah. وَأُمَّةَ مُحَمَّدٍ صَلَّى اللَّهُ عَلَيْهِ وَسَلَّمْ يَسْتَغْفِرُونَ فِي كُلِّ مَكَانٍ فَيَتَكَبَّلُ اللَّهُ تَوْبَتَهُمْ. That is for my... Allah expelled us from Jannah. Allah separated us. And we find that for my tawbah to be accepted, for my repentance to be accepted, Allah Ta'ala brought us and directed us to Makkah. And Allah Ta'ala directed us to the plains of Arafah. And from the plains of Arafah, Jabal Rahmat, after pleading, after crying for 40 years, crying and begging for Allah's forgiveness, then only Allah Ta'ala forgave Adam alayhi salam in Makkah al-Mukarramah, in Arafah, Jabal Rahmat. 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
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That is, if they have to ask Allah subhanahu wa ta'ala for forgiveness anywhere on the face of this earth, Allah ta'ala will forgive them, respected brothers. Not after 40 years. So much so that when Hajra saw this person after 40 years, she didn't even recognize who Adam alayhi salam was. He was disheveled, beard long, complete. She couldn't recognize Adam alayhi salam who he was. And Allah ta'ala, for this ummah of Nabi sallallahu alayhi wa sallam, when we commit a sin, Allah is prepared to forgive our sins anyway. And immediately, which will be a slap on the face of shaitan, because shaitan is the one that seduces us into committing sins. And when Ibn Adam, when mankind commits sins, and then when he raises his hands, and when he turns to Allah, Allah Ta'ala forgives mankind immediately depending on his ikhlas. And the fourth thing which Adam alayhi salam told, mentions, he says that when we committed that sin from eating the tree, Allah Ta'ala removed us. That is, Allah removed the clothes of Jannah from us. Allah Ta'ala unclothed them when they committed that sin. When they committed that mistake, not a sin, sorry. Allah unclothed them. And the ummah of Nabi sallallahu alayhi wa sallam, when we will commit a sin, not make a mistake, not only will Allah subhanahu wa ta'ala dress us and cover us with clothes, but Allah ta'ala will go so far also as to cover our sins and not even mention it to others, respected brothers. This is the mercy of Allah subhanahu wa ta'ala. The compassion of Allah, that is what Allah says in the hadith of Qudsi, إِنِّي لَكَ مُحِبٌّ فَبِحَقِّ أَنْ كُنِّي مُحِبًّا. I am your beloved and I want you to become my beloved. Allah says, I want a reason. I want to find an excuse to forgive you. I love you. I want you to come closer to me. In the kartani, the kartuka. If you remember me, I remember you, Allah says. Wa in nasitani, the kartuka, Allah says. That even if you forget me, Allah says, I will still remember you. Even if you forget me, Allah says, I will still remember you. To sofi me, usofika. That is, you have good dealings with me, I will have good dealings with you. If you befriend me, I will befriend you. Ta'aridu anni fa'inni mukbinun ilayk. Even if you turn away from me, Allah says that I will be waiting for you. Allah is waiting for us to raise our hands. Man lam yas'ali Allah, kama qala alayhi salatu wassalam, man lam yas'ali Allah yaghdab alayhi. Allah Ta'ala becomes angry. That person that does not ask from the treasures of Allah, draws from the treasures of Allah, that person that does not turn to Allah, Allah Ta'ala becomes angry on that person. The more we ask, the more Allah Ta'ala will give us respect of brothers. Like Allah says in a hadith of Qudsi, لِي عَلَيْكَ فَرِيدَتِي وَلَكَ عَلَيَّ رِزْكُكْ إِنْ خَالَفْتَنِي فِي فَرِيدَتِي لَمْ أُخَالِفْكَ فِي رِزْكِكْ. لِي عَلَيْكَ فَرِيدَتِي وَلَكَ عَلَيَّ رِزْكُكْ. Allah Ta'ala says, I know. My responsibility is to sustain you. This is my responsibility. I will take this responsibility to serve each and every person. And for us, our responsibility is that we have to be dutiful, we have to be obedient to Allah subhanahu wa ta'ala. But Allah ta'ala says, in khalaftani fi faridati, even if you don't obey me, Allah says, even if you're not obedient to me, lam ukhalifka fi riski, when it comes to your sustenance, Allah says, I will not oppose you, I will still give you your sustenance. So respected brothers, we can go on and on. But the main theme, the message behind today's nasiha is not to commit sin. But it is that at the end of the tunnel there is light. That is, let us forget the past. How we spent our lives. Let us turn to Allah subhanahu wa ta'ala. Let us submit to Allah subhanahu wa ta'ala. Let us raise our hands to Allah subhanahu wa ta'ala sincerely. Because Allah is waiting. And make this dua, and make this fervent dua that, Ya Allah, forgive my past life. Forgive my sins, my major sins and my minor sins. The life that I had passed, forgive me. And Ya Allah, give me the tawfiq, give me the ability of spending the life which is remaining, that is the future. Give me the tawfiq of spending it much better than the life that I had passed. Each and every moment that I spend in the obedience of Allah to the best of our ability.
Like a hadith say, Qudsi, a dunya thalathatu ayyam, we must remember this, that this

0: days, 3 days. Only 3 days, respected brothers. Yomun mado ma biyadika minu shay. The days that are bygone, the days that have passed, we have got no control over it. If we done good, fabiha alhamdulillah, it is to our benefit. But if we have sinned, let us turn to Allah Ta'ala and ask Allah Ta'ala to forgive us. وَيَوْمُ لِغَدِينَ لَسْتَ تَدْرِي أَن تُدْرِكَهُ. And the days that are to come, that is the future. You don't know, we don't know whether we're going to see the future. We don't know whether we're going to see tomorrow. وَيَوْمٌ أَنْتَ فِي. The third day is the day that we are in presently. Let us appreciate these days and let us do what we can do today. Let us do today. Especially, respected brothers. This is so common, and I've been asked to make mention of this, respected brothers, is our monetary dealings, respected brothers. Especially with the Muslim Ummah. So much so, respected brothers, that as far as buying food and meat and these products, we buy on credit, respected brothers. This is hukukul ibad. Hukukullah, the rights of Allah. Allah is prepared to forgive. But when it comes to the rights of human beings, Allah Ta'ala says that you have to go to that person and ask forgiveness. We take loans from people, big loans from people, and when our creditors come and ask us to make payments, that when are you going to pay? We make promises that we will pay on certain dates. And when they ask us for our money, we treat them like our enemies. We treat them like our enemies. They done us a favor by borrowing us that money. There is no bankruptcy in Islam. These are just few points that I would like to highlight. No bankruptcy. So what I'm saying is our past, if we had stolen anything, if we had taken somebody's money, if we had borrowed somebody's money, if we are owing money for our food, which we are feeding our families, we're owing people money for food, meat, and we're feeding our families and we're not even paying those shopkeepers, etc. How is Allah going to forgive us? Allah is going to say, you have to first go to that person, ask him for forgiveness. Then I am prepared to forgive you. May Allah Ta'ala give us all the tawfiq of making amal on whatever was said. Wa akhiru da'wana and alhamdulillahi rabbil alameen.
1: It's a new beginning. It's a new era. Salaam Media. Humanitarian journalism.

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1: Taking a look at the announcement that's come out of the United States of America, and what the U.S. is saying is they've now introduced new visa restrictions on targeting South African government officials, lawmakers, and potential members from the ruling African National Congress. Now, this comes as a result of policies that the U.S. claims are discriminatory, and these rules target people that are linked to race-based laws, incitement of violence, land seizures without compensation. And we will now unpack this, and going across to be joined by a distinguished professor of sociology and director at the Center for Social Change at the University of Johannesburg, Professor Patrick Bond. Patrick, good morning to you. Welcome to the show, as always, and always an absolute pleasure having you on Salam Media. Patrick, are you with us?
2: Yes, I am. Salam alaikum.
1: Wa alaikum salam. Yes, Patrick, let's just try and unpack what the United States of America is trying to achieve by introducing these restrictions and their reasoning behind it.
2: Yes, thanks. I think this is one of those cases where the U.S. ambassador, Brent Bozell, is pushing as hard as he can right now to get what he says are five demands that revolve around ending some of South Africa's affirmative action and investment policy to the benefit of U.S. corporations. And this is a tactic to scare, especially some of the senior officials, and two of them, Rolf Mayer, who was the constitutional development minister, the first sort of local government minister, is now the ambassador from Pretoria to South Africa. That's one. And the other that comes to mind as an official, but very influential in broader business circles, is Dr. Alistair Raters. He was formerly the Director General of the Department of Trade and Industry, and led the new the Empowerment Fund, the National Empowerment Fund, and promoted small business policies that have affirmative action. Those two come to mind, and it's very ironic because they've just been declaring how successful they've been at attracting investment. So I think this is one of those games of chicken, you know, where Bozell is pushing as hard as he can with his boss, Marco Rubio, to put more pressure on to get more concessions.
1: Yes, but also, Patrick, you know, this obviously just hasn't happened because we've seen a build-up to this decision on the restrictions placed, and particularly looking at government officials, lawmakers, the ANC in particular. And we've seen over a period of time this close relationship and the close lobbying that has taken place between organizations like Africa, AfriForum, who advocated for Afrikaner, for minority rights. And they seem to have aligned themselves with the United States of America with regards to these visa restrictions on South African officials.
2: Yes, you're absolutely right. AfriForum has shown a very mischievous face, in particularly never really denying that there's white genocide. They may say that Afrikaners are under pressure, there's threat, and this is the early stages of the genocide. But it's the sort of nonsense that Trump and Elon Musk, certainly the former Pretoria and Johannesburg and Durban resident, also getting into a sort of myth-making about South Africa to sway a chunk of the U.S. Electorate that is

called MAGA, Make America Great Again, or sometimes paleo conservative, very, very reactionary and isolationist, and wanting to go back to a time when the white American male was profound. So I would agree with you. I mean, there's a race politics going on here, racial solidarity between Trump. And Rubio's State Department has been opening up these refugee opportunities.

0: Patrick Connors. There are about 13,000 that have been accepted. Quite a few hundred have been rejected for reasons that are not all that clear. They may be running out of steam, and they've run out of that small group of Patrick Connors who have about 2.5 million or more, maybe 3 million who are more, let's say, grounded or patriotic or at least sticking around. And I think that's actually the background, is they probably want to continue to roil up the racial politics for their own purposes, which is to keep their own sort of red meat base happy, to feed them the sense that they are fighting, basically an affirmative action policy that is so important to have here after 342 years of apartheid.
1: Yes, and also, Patrick, it's no hidden secret that we've seen every forum, we've seen the Solidarity movement. They have traveled extensively to the United States of America. They've traveled multiple times to meet with U.S. administration officials. This is also detailed in a strategy, a diplomatic mission to the USA. And although they cite the main issues being land expropriation without compensation, we've seen how Kill the Boer featured very, very prominently in Cyril Ramaphosa's meeting with Donald Trump. Now, all of this, they argue that these policies, these slogans threaten the minority groups in South Africa. And again, this is the reason why even AfriForum has actually welcomed these measures, stating that they punish specific leaders instead of harming ordinary citizens.
0: Yes, of course, that's in some way true, in the sense that who wants to go and get a visa to go to the U.S.? Well, maybe government to government, but it will affect even in my sector, in tertiary education, the universities, where we definitely try to have an affirmative action. We definitely prioritize Black South Africans. We haven't done it very well, but that's definitely the objective. So I can imagine leaders of our universities being potentially caught up in this, not being given a visa because some State Department act wants to put more pressure on and get some publicity. Let's just add the other, you've mentioned two, a scrap expropriation without compensation and ban the song Kill the Boer, the sort of nostalgic struggle song. The other three that Brent Bozell has insisted on are to protect farmers who are allegedly victims of violence. Are very little evidence. Most of the people killed in rural farm attacks are in fact Black. The other being that it's sort of an Elon Musk approach, because he wants to bring Starlink here, but he doesn't want a 30% co-investor. He could make a loan to make for those shares. He wouldn't lose any money, but he just doesn't want any kind of a Black person on his ownership in Starlink South Africa. And the final one, which might be the most important, is demonstrate that South Africa is non-aligned and won't support Iran and Russia and China and sort of the apparent axis that is against the U.S. and some of the international conflicts. So that's really the most interesting now that BRICS has just happened. BRICS didn't do very much. It didn't even mention Donald Trump by name, or the U.S. didn't do anything concrete to defend. So I don't think there's much really substantive there, because South Africa doesn't import oil from Iran and doesn't have more than a million rand or so worth of trade in the form of mostly dates and some very small bits of South African exports. So it's not really a substantive point, is it? But it's the symbolism that South Africa has gone to The Hague and to the International Court of Justice, saying that Israel's committing a genocide. And I think that's still part of what the Rubio State Department wants to tamp down, and probably to send a signal to the rest of the major opponents, the three being Russia, China, and Iran, that they can begin to divide and conquer. And let's just be frank, they did it. Trump did it pretty well, in the sense that he has broken the BRICS in half with India, Saudi Arabia, Egypt, UAE, even Indonesia, in the Board of Peace. And that is a very serious problem, I think, when BRICS countries just are split like that, and some of them being part of recolonizing CASA, and then others being, of course, opposed, like Brazil and South Africa. Let's also be frank, all of the BRICS except Iran have major trade relationships. So there's a baked-in hypocrisy from the capitalist relationships in the BRICS countries, where they're all making profits. South Africa is still Ramaphosa's brother-in-law, Patrice Motsepe, and his former colleagues at Glencore, still making lots of money from coal, and a big Israeli oil company coming to drill off the west coast called Navitas.
1: Yes, Patrick, I'm going to put you on hold. We're going to go for an

0: ad break. When you come back, I'd like to just focus on what this means for the ruling party, for the ANC, and also to the political dynamics that will be playing out to the left of the political spectrum, and also taking a look at possibly, I know COSATU has come out strongly already condemning what the United States has done, but also when one looks at civil society against the background of March in March as well, because there have been reports about some involvement or some discussion that has been taking place, with AfriForum March in March, and also I think previously in terms of some U.S. involvement. But we'd like to just expand a bit on that when we come after the break.
1: Across Sudan, starvation is tightening its grip. 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
0: Distinguished Professor of Sociology and Director at the Center for Social Change at the University of Johannesburg, Professor Patrick Bond, against the United States of America imposing visa restrictions on South Africans, and specifically a certain group of South Africans. Patrick, just to continue, and As I mentioned, let's look at the impact on the left of the political spectrum, what it means for the ANC. We know the EFF has been very, very vocal. Julius Malema has made absolutely no bones about how he felt after even that meeting between Trump and Cyril Ramaphosa. And also,

0: just looking at it in terms of broader society. I mentioned COSATU condemning, saying that, you know, this decision carries absolutely no weight. In fact, it has absolutely no substance whatsoever.
1: Yes, and quickly on COSATU, it's very important that the largest trade union federation continue to have a progressive approach on foreign policy and anti-imperialist. It's also tragic, though, they had a congress this week and it broke apart because of leadership squabbles. In that congress, they were meant to pass resolutions and one would hope then take action. And those would include against the export of products that their trade unions are touching, right? The South African Transport and Allied Workers Unions, those exports of products to Israel, specifically coal and grapes. NUM is involved in diamond, that's the National Union of Metal Workers. There's, in other words, an opportunity that was just missed to have the working class do as the Spanish and the Italian workers really do a strike against these sorts of exports. So we'd love to see much more of what COSATU might be able to do if it really got its act together and acted anti-imperial, but they're very good at talking anti-imperial. But I think the other one you mentioned just before the break, Afroforum's alliance with March and Marchants, especially Kali Creel, who's been on those U.S. trips, the most visible of the Afrikaners, along with, as you say, Solidarity. And we could add Corné Mulder, the Freedom Front Plus. So if you see, for example, the Afroforum connection to March and March, in which you get Afrikaner and what Jacinta Ngobeji Zuma has been promoting as the leader of March and March, a sort of nationalism, and let's be frank, it's strongest in KwaZulu-Natal. And if that Zulu nationalism tradition, the one that we we saw break out in 2021 in July with mass riots and burning, arson, right, all of the vandalism and looting, and that left at least 350 people dead and about 50 billion rand of damage. This is potent. However, on the other hand, Afroforum, Kali Creel has just denied the request by March and March to work with them on financially serious implications, I think, for Afroforum to get involved in the sort of xenophobia. And I think that's because they don't have all that much money. But whether or not they do, they've at least shown that there's a bit of a line where they won't cross.
0: Well, absolutely. And I think, you know, also when one looks at it from the South African government's perspective, and we know since we have taken this case of Israel to the ICJ, we knew South Africa would have been targeted as well. So despite some of the internal dynamics like AfriForum and the like playing out in South Africa, certainly Palestine has been right at the top of the agenda, particularly the ICJ case. And we knew at some point in time that the United States of America will do whatever it can to punish the country. And using these visa restrictions, you know, is just one of those measures.
1: Yes, can I also add that the tour that Salam Media has been so crucial in, and having George Galloway, his wife, Gayatri, having Yvonne Ridley in your facilities, that's very, very encouraging because it means we will start getting a very, very strong revival of an awareness of the importance of the internationalism. And I think the tour and the speaking engagements that Galloway et al. Are going to get engaged in should give us some stronger support. However, this is also coming at a time where, as I mentioned, Rolf Mayer, the U.S. the ambassador to the U.S., plus Alistair Raters, who's the investment advisor to President Ramaphosa, they are bragging. And just a week ago in News 24, they were claiming that they were successful with not just some tourism, tourism by U.S. Visitors, which apparently is going to be involving more and more hotels from the U.S., some of the big chains, which those chains will, I think that's regrettable because it's really just a branding sort of connection, Park Hyatt and Marriott. But also, unfortunately, Raters and Mayer have been promoting things like ExxonMobil coming to Richards Bay to set up a methane processing plant with a local company, very inexperienced, Zuliland Anthracite Collieries. And that that process, I think, will make South Africa much more energy dependent. apparently if Exxon does get involved and uses Exxon gas from Houston and sends it over, then we will be switching away from coal but towards gas. But gas is actually 85 times more potent than the CO2 as a greenhouse gas. That's one of several that we know about Amazon and their controversies in Cape Town. And Renergen, and also in Richards Bay, there's a company, BHP Billiton, which uses more electricity, 6% of our grid, than any other. It's called South32, doing aluminium, and that also looks like Alcoa, a U.S. company. So I'm actually a bit worried that instead of doing what the rest of the world is doing, that is insulation against that sort of pressure, where Donald Trump turning on and turning off, trade or maybe even energy to South Africa, it'll be his successor, given that it's a long time period before ExxonMobil will actually be doing the gas, because it takes a while to put into place. But whoever his successor might be would have that sort of power that we've seen Trump exercise to turn on, to turn off, to do enormous damage. So I think what Reuters and Mayer are doing is quite damaging. We should have Parks Towers obviously encouraging them as the trade minister. But I think we actually need a more open discussion in South Africa. We should tighter connections to the U.S. be the objective of policy, as it has been? Should we be sub-imperial in that sense against imperialism? Or instead, isn't it time to be more anti-imperial?
0: In-depth and a detailed discussion. And I know you have been a regular with us on Salam Media, and so it's an absolute pleasure. But I'm sure a lot of this can be discussed in a lot more in a form of a panel discussion, which you know that I host on a Wednesday evening. So I'm going to obviously apply my mind, and hopefully very, very soon we will be able to unpack, because I'm sure there's a lot of devil in the detail, of what you have just spoken about in terms of corporates and corporate investment movement in South Africa, and the bigger and the greater agenda that that is at play. But for now, we thank you. We do appreciate you taking time out with us, Patrick. As always, take care and all the best to you.
1: Thank you.
2: 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Sunfoil, now we're cooking.
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3: That was a paid political advertisement by the Al-Jama'a Political Party.
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2: As we head towards Jumma Inspirations, and today we know right across the entire country, people have been told as a symbolic gesture and also as solidarity, speaking out and expressing our concerns with regard to gender-based violence that has once become a scourge and a cancer that seems to be the major talking point in the country, coming against the background of many women, about 9 bodies that were found in Ekurhuleni, once again highlighting the problem of gender-based violence. And Islam has laid it very, very clear. Islam speaks about, even in a marriage, about spouses being garments unto each other. Nabi sallallahu alayhi wasallam reminds us over and over again, profoundly, and that revolutionary declaration regarding the rights and the honoring of women. We've seen that in the Khutbatul Wida, where Nabi sallallahu alayhi wasallam explicitly stated that men have taken wives under the trust of Allah subhanahu wa ta'ala, meaning that we as men will be held accountable for how we treat our women. And that is what our nasiha is about this morning. We are talking about protecting women, about upholding their dignity. With my honorable respected guest this morning, Maulana Dawood Sikra. Maulana, assalamu alaikum wa rahmatullahi wa barakatuh.
3: Wa alaikum assalam wa rahmatullahi wa barakatuh, my brother. Juma Mubarak to you.
2: Yes, Juma Mubarak to you as well, Maulana. Bismillahir Rahman Rahim. 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
3: Shukran jazakumullah khair for inviting me to the platform Salam Media. 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We send durood, salams, blessings and salutations to our leader, our master, Nabi Kareem Muhammad Mustafa sallallahu alayhi wa sallam. Once again, Allah, Rabbul Izza wal Jalal, has blessed you and I to be on this Mubarak day, the day of Jumu'ah, which is the day of Friday. Our master Nabi sallallahu alayhi wa sallam remind us by saying, Sayyidul Ayyami, Yawm al-Jumu'ah, the king, the leader of all the days, it is the day of Jumu'ah. Wa'a'zamha inda Allah, and it is also a great day in the eyes of Allah subhanahu wa ta'ala. And the Nabi sallallahu alayhi wa sallam said, wa huwa a'zam inda Allah min yawm al-adha wa yawm al-fitr. It is great, bigger and more respected, more than the day of Eid al-Adha and also on the Eid al-Fitr. And Nabi sallallahu alayhi wa sallam advises the believers to contribute on this day. And he says, فَأَكْثِرُوا الصَّلَاةَ عَلَيَّ فِيهِ فَإِنَّ صَلَاتَكُمْ مَعْرُوضَةً عَلَيَّ. Read durood and salams in abundance on this day of Jumu'ah. We say, اللهم صل على سيدنا محمد وعلى آل سيدنا محمد وبارك. Alhamdulillah, my brother highlighted the topic, and it is a trending topic which all the ummah, the country, are going through. I should say, brothers in Islam, we are living in a time, period, and era where the ummah is going through a trauma, and this trauma, it is a crime GBV, gender-based violence, where each and every day women are being killed, massacred,

0: head in front of us. And Allah, Rabbul Izzah wal Jalal, inviting all of us to justice. I quoted this famous verse where Allah subhanahu wa ta'ala says, Inna Allaha ya'muru bil adli wal ihsan. Indeed, Allah subhanahu wa ta'ala is inviting you or is commanding you to be justice. Justice with your woman. Justice with the people that are around you. Justice with those who are weak. And once justice is there, then security is there. But once justice disappeared, then the crime becomes the order of the day. And the solution of the problem, it is Islam, because Islam brings justice. When a person that committed a crime, al-ayn bil-ayn, if one takes an eye, Islam says you have to take his eye. If one takes a life, says you have to take his life, which means that a person that committed a crime, he has to face the same crime that he has committed. That is justice, which Allah subhanahu wa ta'ala has commanded. And my brother also highlighted the khutbah of Rasulullah sallallahu alayhi wa sallam in Hajjatul Wada. Hajjatul Wada'i is the last Hajj of Nabi sallallahu alayhi wa sallam, where Allah subhanahu wa ta'ala highlighted to him that today is the day I've completed the deen, and today I've chosen Islam to be your perfect deen. And Nabi sallallahu alayhi wa sallam knew that his task is over, his task is finished. Anytime he will make a parda from this dunya. So what wasiya or last advice he have given to the ummah? He left the amanat in the shoulders of all the people. And one of amanat, it is the woman, those who we are married to, and those who live around with us, that we should look after them. We should protect them in whatever cause it might be. And if we do not do so, we're going to be answerable in the courtyard of Almighty Allah, Rabbul Izzah wal Jalal. Islam teaches us the respect of the woman. Islam teaches us how we should treat the woman. Islam has put the woman in a very, very high status. And in the Quran, there is a chapter which is known as Surah An-Nisa, the chapter of a woman, to show the high status that Allah, Rabbul Izzah wal Jalal, has given to the woman. And the woman, Allah subhanahu wa ta'ala has honored them. Remember, they are the one that have given birth to us. They are the one that went through a lot of pain and weaknesses during the time they're expecting the baby. And to that extent, Allah subhanahu wa ta'ala says, we should honor them. We should not say even a word of uff. Uff is in Arabic. In English, you can say not even to click a tongue when a woman is in front of you, or when your mother says anything, that high respect that you have to show. Remember, Allah subhanahu wa ta'ala says, وَخَضَى رَبُّكَ أَلَّا تَعْبُدُوا إِلَّا إِيَّا. Allah has commanded you, worship him only one Allah alone. On the same command, on the same ayah, under one breath, Allah subhanahu wa ta'ala connected it with another ayah. And Allah subhanahu wa ta'ala says, وَبِالْوَالِدَيْنِ إِحْسَانًا. And you need to be good and kind to your parents. And among the parents, Nabi sallallahu alayhi wa sallam has highlighted about the mother, and he says, Ummuka, your mother and your mother. Why? Because a mother or a woman, she has gone through a lot. She has sacrificed her time. She has sacrificed her sleep. She has sacrificed her pain. She went through a lot. She could not sleep when you could not sleep. And every time it was only about you until when you grow up. So we as men, we owe them protection. We owe them respect. We owe them everything, and Islam is a solution for all the problems. We ask Almighty Allah subhanahu wa ta'ala, the most merciful Allah, the most kind Allah subhanahu wa ta'ala, that to grant us a protection to the woman. And those who are in the center of this, May Allah subhanahu wa ta'ala expose them and bring them to the book, and may justice take place. Shukran jazeera wa barakallahu fikum. You was with me, Maulana Dawood Fikra. I'd like to leave you with the salams. Until next time, wa fi amanillah, wa salamu alaikum wa rahmatullahi wa barakatuh.
1: JazakAllah khairan so much, Maulana. Allah Ta'ala grant us the understanding and more importantly to accept upon to practice upon what has been said. So once again, we do appreciate your time. Have yourself a great Jummah, Maulana, and please take care.
0: Waalaikumsalam wa rahmatullahi wa barakatuh. Shukran.
2: South Africans will be heading to its local government elections on the 4th of November 2026. Here on Salaam Media, we'll be launching a dedicated show to the local government elections called Local Matters with myself, Ahmed Kaji, between 7 p.m. and 9 p.m. on Tuesday evenings. We'll be speaking to mayoral candidates, lobby groups, councillor hopefuls, and civil society.
3: In the instance of this particular matter, you have both Israel and the USA, in spite of the evidence, believing that Iran wants to genocide Israel. And they said the same thing about Gaza, that Gaza would like to genocide Israel, and therefore they genocide it first. Now, the problem with this is that the world ought to act at least on the basis of the evidence that is available to everyone watching this war, that for Gaza, the aggressor was Israel, the one who had every evidence for genocide was Israel. And that as a country, we took Israel to court precisely because the evidence was overwhelming. Now, to go to war without overwhelming evidence that there is genocide intended against you is something that, not only because they break the law, the international law that exists, but also all moral sensibilities ought to be telling us that this sort of behavior is not a 21st century behavior. It belongs in the dark, barbaric ages long ago where there was no rule.
4: Reverend Moaz Ntlha, a member of the National Executive Committee of South Africa's Council of Churches and also a member of the anti-apartheid movement.
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6: Genocide is not a legal abstraction. Genocide is a mother searching for her child in rubble. Genocide is a doctor operating without anesthesia. Genocide is a child writing their name on their arm so their body can be identified if they are killed. This is what the world has been asked to witness. Now, we are asked to respond. South Africa. That response begins with our feet. 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
4: As we head into the second half of this morning's edition of News and Views, right here on Salam Media, if you have just tuned in, you are welcome to the show, and we'll be with you right until 10 a.m. this morning. Now, moving on to our next point of discussion, and we're talking about Ireland, a country that has had a history of oppression. And the critical question here is, why does its solidarity with Palestine run so deep? We're joined by Sinn Féin National Chairperson, Declan Kearney. Declan, good morning to you, sir. Welcome all the way from Ireland, and we do appreciate your time.
5: Good morning. It's nice to be back on the show again.
4: Yes, Declan, we know Sinn Féin has a very, very long-standing, active political stance, particularly with your solidarity with the people of Palestine. But also at the same time, there are deep-rooted historical parallels that one can actually draw between Ireland's experiences of colonization and the plight of the Palestinian people.
5: Yes, indeed. I think Sinn Féin gives political expression to a very deep and innate consciousness within Irish society, which identifies very clearly with the struggle of the Palestinian people. And we've done so for decades. It's worth remembering that when Balfour unveiled the Balfour Doctrine in 2017, which foreshadowed the establishment of the Zionist state, 4 years later, Lloyd George, one of his political contemporaries, was responsible for the imposition of the partition of Ireland. So going back for over 100 years, we can draw direct parallels between the nature of our colonization and our struggle against injustice and repression with that of the Palestinian people. But it extends beyond Palestine. We draw very direct and deep parallels with the struggle of the South African people for national liberation also.
4: Absolutely. And I think very interesting, and I quite didn't realize it, where you made reference to the Balfour Declaration and the parallels that you actually drew in terms as far as Ireland is concerned. And one

0: Once again, this, Declan, reinforces this deep-rooted historical ties, that speak together, ties that speak to solidarity, particularly for countries that have faced a history or histories of oppression.
1: Absolutely. When we look into the eyes of the Palestinian people, when we look into the eyes of the South Africans, the people of Kurdistan, oppressed peoples all over the world, we can see the experience of colonization, of subjugation, repression, displacement from our lands endured by these peoples for so many decades and centuries. So Irish people have a very complete understanding of what it means to be subject to genocide, to forced annexation, ethnic cleansing. That's why today in Ireland there is a very resolute support for the people of Palestine, both the people in Gaza and the people in the West Bank. We recognise very clearly what is happening there because it is rooted within our historical experience.
0: Yes. Now, recently, Declan, we see we've seen Donald Trump's visit to the to Ireland, and we've seen the reaction of the people of Ireland, the United Irish struggle, and just how strongly they feel about even people like Donald Trump, who have supported this genocide and who has been supporting Israel throughout the entire decades. And again, this symbol of unity, extremely important, but very, very profound, and featuring very, very prominently in Ireland.
1: People in South Africa understand this very well. The shadow of imperialism and colonialism is very long. It casts a very long shadow over our peoples and our societies. And it goes to the very core of what we understand to be injustice, but also what is necessary to end injustice. So there were significant mobilizations last weekend on the occasion of Donald Trump's visit to Ireland. And that was directly in opposition to US foreign policy as it is being imposed in Palestine in collusion with the actions of the Zionist state and the settler terrorists. But it also made connections with what is happening in Latin America at this time. And Irish people equally recognise the suffering of the Cuban people and the reason why the people of Cuba are being subject to such intense repression at this time, directly arising from the nearly 7 decades long blockade of the Republic of Cuba.
0: Yes, but also, Declan, you know, I know you speak about South Africa and our stance in South Africa because we do understand truly what oppression is, what apartheid has actually meant to us in South Africa. But when one looks at Europe and a country that has always stood out, and I think South Africans and many of us have looked up to, has been Ireland, because Ireland has been consistent in its policy, in its position, in its opposition to the oppression and the injustices that take place. And I recall doing a program, I think last week it was, where we spoke about these European nations, those symbolic, farcical, I would say, sanctions that were placed. And we know what Britain had done. We've seen the British spokesperson, talk about these symbolic sanctions that have been imposed on Israel. And I'm sure, you know, when one looks at Europe in itself again, you know, one it just doesn't quite make sense. When we have just come through a most brutal genocide when nobody had uttered a word or nobody had taken any concrete step, yet Ireland had stood out, and then we've even seen countries like Spain obviously starting to raise their voices.
1: Absolutely, but when you consider the experience of Spain, it came through a very brutal war against fascism. In the 1930s. So the Spanish people also have their own experience of fascism and attempts to actually stand in the face of progress. So I'm not surprised that the Spanish state and the Spanish people have come out so strongly in support of Palestine. But to return to Ireland, as I said earlier, We too

0: particularly here in the north of Ireland, over the course of the last 120 years since the partition of Ireland, we understand completely what it means to be subjected to apartheid, to be pushed from our lands, to be denied access to employment, to housing. We understand the nature of state repression and institutionalised sectarianism, everything which is happening in Palestine at this time. And yes, Ireland has stood up very strongly in support of the rights of the Palestinian people, but it is the people of Ireland who have given that leadership. It has been the people of Ireland which have influenced the position of the Irish government to take much more progressive positions, particularly in relation to recognition of the state of Palestine and the need to take action through the Occupied Territories Bill against the settlements in the West Bank. But much more needs to be done, much more can be done, and significantly more activity, intervention and mobilisation must take place across the continent of Europe. So, for example, the European Union should discontinue, it should end the Europe-Israel Cooperation Agreement. It is not enough to talk about symbolic sanctions. There must be decisive action taken, which has the effect of completely isolating the state of Israel, ensuring that there is a full arms embargo placed upon this terrorist state, and that economic and political pressure are imposed on Israel until it steps back, it ends its apartheid, the annexation of Palestinian lands, and guarantees that the Palestinian people have a pathway to the achievement of a sovereign, independent Palestinian state with its capital in East Jerusalem. Nothing less than that is acceptable. It's notable, and this is a further reflection of that momentum which is taking place in Ireland in support of our Palestinian sisters and brothers. Just yesterday, the Irish National Broadcaster has once again confirmed, and I strongly welcome this announcement, that it will neither broadcast the Eurovision contest because of Israeli participation, nor will Ireland be participating in Eurovision this year. These are important concrete steps, and they must be matched with even greater action at this time by the Irish government and the Irish state, but also right across the continent of Europe and within the European Union.
1: Yes, and also, Declan, you know, this actually quite reminds me of an Indian proverb that speaks to the one whose blanket has been taken away only feels the cold and knows how cold it is. And this is what you are speaking to as well in terms of your experiences of being colonized, of being oppressed, you know, and this is the reason why I think many liberation movements, many organizations, right, across the entire country that speak out against injustice and oppression identify with the Irish government, because you've taken concrete steps, like you speak about Eurovision, but also at the same time, you know, when you look at it from a diplomatic perspective as well, a lot of diplomatic demands has been made by Sinn Féin over a period of time, the public demonstrations that we speak about as well, and also at the same time, in terms of policy, adopting policies, the BDS pledge that Ireland had made in 2018.
0: Absolutely. Well, allow me to share an Irish proverb with you. And in the Irish language, we say, "Is there scaha chéile awaras na déanaí?" And that means that we live within one another's shadow, within one another's shelter. And that speaks directly to that innate consciousness within Irish society about finding solidarity with one another. Solidarity here in Ireland, but also solidarity with those oppressed peoples across the world. And Ireland has led, but it must do much more. The British government last week announced that they were prepared to impose sanctions in relation to the settler terrorists in the West Bank. That is a welcome move, but the British government must do much more than simply that, because it is directly arming and funding the Israeli Zionist military effort in the West Bank at this time, and that must be brought to an end also.
1: Well, certainly. And just finally, Declan, we know we've got two very prominent guests on a tour to South Africa at the moment, and I'm sure you know them quite well. George Galloway is in South Africa as we speak right now. Dr. Yvonne Ridley, she's joined us as well. So from your part of the world, you know, they are here on a three-week tour as well, and particularly looking at the Palestinian cause, raising funds also for the people of Palestine. Hopefully at some point in time, Declan, we'll be able to see you on the shores of South Africa.
0: That would be wonderful. I look forward to that prospect. But in the meantime, we collectively must double down on our international efforts to end the injustice of the Palestinian people, to end this more than 100 years colonial war against the Palestinian people, to ensure that they know that we are with them, that we see them, that we will stand with them. We will never abandon them until there is, in fact, achieved a sovereign, independent Palestinian state, which guarantees statehood to the people of Gaza, the West Bank and East Jerusalem. And the Irish people, I can assure you, will continue to walk that road with the Palestinian people. Mandela, Madiba himself, spoke about the long walk to freedom. Well, the Palestinian people have been on a very long walk to freedom. It is up to us in the international, the global community, to stand with them, to walk with them every inch of the way, and to ensure that that journey to freedom is made shorter and realises the national and democratic entitlements which are conferred on the Palestinian people through international law, the United Nations Charter. In the meantime, Ireland must stand with South Africa, South Africa must stand with Ireland, and we must act as an example to the rest of the world in ensuring that our Palestinian friends, our sisters and our brothers are guaranteed and secure freedom and independence and liberation.
1: Well, thank you for that, Declan, and also taking time out for us here at Salaam Media. We always appreciate you taking time out, and hopefully at some point in time, we will get to meet. But all the best to you, sir.
0: It's always very good to be with you. 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
4: The recital of Surah Yasin has been brought to you by an anonymous sponsor of Mahekeng for the Isale Thawab of his late parents, Nabi Sallallahu Alaihi Wasallam, and all Marhumin.
3: A'udhu billahi minash shaitanir rajim. 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
1: And we move across now talking about Al Mabrur investors who are going to be standing together. This is going to be a peaceful community march for justice, accountability and answers. Now, this comes against the background, and this is what actually is very, very concerning, where people are lured, and we've seen it happen over and over, time and again. There have been major issues with regard to how vulnerable sometimes we as a Muslim minority in South Africa, in a hope of investing our money, in a hope of getting halal returns, in a hope where we actually put our life savings, and we've seen it. We've seen pensioners, we've seen people who have worked for years and years and years putting their entire savings, their pensions into investments, and what happens? Suddenly, everything actually just falls flat. And when it comes to seeking answers, this is where the problem is. Last week, we spoke about Libertas GH, 1.2 billion rand. The investigators, and even when one looks at even what is happening there at that point in time, people are actually up in arms. And the question is, how do we protect our community's future? Because this is what it is. And this march that's taking place today is about justice, about accountability. It is about standing with our community to protect our investors. We're joined now by attorney at law, Zahir Umar Attorneys. Zahir, assalamu alaikum wa rahmatullahi wa barakatuh. Jumma Mubarak.
2: Wa alaikum salam wa rahmatullahi
1: wa barakatuh. Yes, Zahir, you know, I've outlined briefly in my introduction in terms of this march, this peaceful protest that is taking place. But just to put this discussion into context, and people, vulnerable people that have hope, and we see many of these elaborate schemes that actually fail. And when it comes to giving answers, really, Zahir, people are at sixes and sevens. They just don't know sometimes who to turn to, where to turn to, and what recourse they have.
2: Very first thing, for every investor, every listener, whatever you do before you do it, you say, A'udhu billahi minash shaitanir rajim, bismillahir rahmanir rahim. I seek the protection of Allah from the shaitan, the hell, in the name of Allah, the benefits of the most much. Not only bismillahir rahmanir rahim, always say A'udhu billahi. The irony is that before I started my interview with you, your radio advertised Sapphire Investment. Now, let me explain to the listeners. Please listen to me very carefully. Because it's happening too often. 20 years ago, it happened to this Muslim bank in Joburg. The big case involving my brother, which I want to, but that's another issue. But it's happening too frequently. Now, what the investors, what has happened, as I correctly put it, Muslims especially are lured, a very nice word, are lured into investing, thinking that they want to have the returns to be halal. They don't want it to be tainted with interest.

Now, before I continue, I want to tell you all money that discipling through the discipling banks are intended for interest. What you do is if you want to invest, rather invest in pure gold. That's the investment of the server. But if you are going to invest with these investment institutions, there are two things which are crucial. These are called deposit-taking institutions. Now, any deposit-taking institution is an institution where you give money to, and your money will be returned after a certain period of time with or without interest. That falls under Section 11 of the Banks Act. But any deposit institution, for it to be lawfully and validly operating, must satisfy two aspects. Number one, this deposit-taking institution must be a public company. And number two, it must be registered with the Reserve Bank. Now, what is a public company? A public company is a company that is registered with the Joburg Stock Exchange. Now, a company will only be registered with the Joburg Stock Exchange if it is financially very, very, very powerful. And then what goes further, a depositing institution must be underwritten, must be registered with the Reserve Bank, which means the investor's money invested will be protected in the event of this depositing institution going into liquidation. Now, with Alma Brewer, what is happening here? The CEO is a guy called Wiaan Smith. And then there's another character. This character sadly shares the name of the most pious person in the whole dunya, in my view. The most pious person who lives almost exactly the lifestyle of the Sahaba is Mufti Qasai of Majlis. Now, this guy here was working with Wiaan Smith. Wiaan Smith, he's a kufa. He's the CEO of Alma Baru. This other guy is a Mufti Ibrahim Desai, another unknown character. He was involved. But now the dilemma is the following. Now, I mean, hundreds of millions of rands have been lost with Alma Baru. Alma Baru started on about 2015. And it is known to everyone, all media, been given attention. And it's on the internet. But the problem tonight is, why has our prosecuting authority, our government, done nothing? I mean, absolutely nothing. No one has been prosecuted. No one has been charged. There's been no attempt made to recover the lost money of the people. As you see, we have law in our country, right? We have a law. It's called the Banking Act. And in terms of the Banking Act, it is the obligation of the Prudential Authority, which is also an organ of government, to prosecute the directors and the operators of Alma Baru. The Prudential Authority has done nothing. So what is done with the six applicants, we applied to court, we successfully got an order. The order directed that Absa Bank released all the bank statements. And we also got an order against Attorney Gerber from Pali in the Western Cape. Because all the people were required to pay their money to Alma Baru via an attorney. This Attorney Gerber misused, he allowed for his trust account to be used illegally. I'm on radio, I'm going to repeat. He illegally uses his trust account. I'm an attorney. And if I'm wrong, I will be scared because he could sue me. But I know, I'm absolutely certain. I'm an attorney for 40 years. An attorney cannot allow his trust account to be used as a money laundering source to divert and deflect money and for it to operate as a banking institution. Alma Baru's directors used this attorney, and the attorney now claims he didn't know what's happening. It's a very bad excuse. Any attorney or any person, you know, who has hundreds of millions being put into his account will obviously ask questions. What is this money for? Where is it going to? Which Attorney Gerber did not do. Absa Bank has given us huge bank statements, enormous. So what are we doing today, inshallah, tonight? We are going to have a march. Now, what is the purpose of the march? The object and purpose of the march is to highlight a protest against our government. To say why? Is it because we are Muslim? Is it Islamophobia? Is it what is the reason? We want to know from government, what is the reason?

reason why these institutions, deposit institutions, are not being investigated. For example, we've got the Professional Provident Society. Is the Professional Provident Society a public company? It's not. Is it registered with the Reserve Bank? To the best of my knowledge, it is not. But it is receiving millions, I mean hundreds of millions from professionals. If it goes into liquidation, like Al Mabrur, what happens? Now, Al Mabrur

in business rescue, Al Mabrur continued illegal activity. For the listeners to understand carefully, you know, for spouse shops or liquor store where Muslims during the Republic, a non-Muslim sells liquor, he needs a liquor license. If you cannot sell liquor without a liquor license, without a license, in the same way, Al Mabrur cannot operate as a depositing institution unless it is a public company and registered with the Reserve Bank. But it continues with impunity. Now, how can Al Mabrur and other depositing institutions continue with impunity illegally without fear of the authorities, the prosecuting authorities intervening? Now, Inayat, I'm going to tell you something very interesting that's happening in our country. Inayat, you know, as recently as yesterday, Ronald Lamola, he's the Minister of International Relations, he says South Africa will not cower down to President Trump's criticism. Now, President Trump, although he's a fool, he's humiliating himself, his country, and he's been beaten by Iran, who was not so powerful. Oh, we thought it was not. But Trump said something very insightful. Trump asked President Ramaphosa, why did you allow this prominent politician to say, Dubla, kill the Boer, kill the farmer? A Boer could be a black, white, Indian farmer. But a charge one must put to someone who does that is a criminal charge of incitement. Now, again, we have March to March announcing at the end of September they want all the foreign national African people from various out of the country. And the same organization is responsible for killing people, robbing foreigners, inflicting harm and injury, stealing their property. But the dilemma tonight is nothing is done. With Al Mabrur, nothing is done. What are we living in a lawless country? That is the question we should ask. We have come putting to our president. Ronald Lamola says he will not dissuaded by the criticism of Trump. But Ronald Lamola, with respect, is lying. The issue is not about seizing land, giving it to the African people. 70% of the land in the country remains owned by the whites. I, with respect, without boasting, I did the first, second, and third land claims court cases in the history of this country. I did all free of charge. Now it is too horribly expensive and difficult. The land remains owned by the whites. The ANC is losing power and they're lying. Ronald Lamola wants the people to believe that Trump is against our government because our government is seizing white land and giving back. That's not the truth. The fact of the matter is the African people do not yet, even after 30 years, they were not taught the skill of farming because they were given an education which was to equip them in a servile state. And that situation has never improved. It has worsened in that the matric results, grade 12, people are passed with 33%. They go into the world, we're having a huge unemployment crisis. But coming back to our march is going to highlight primarily the failure of government to intervene to save hundreds of millions of rands of investors' money. Now, we are saying we want to know why government is not doing anything. Is it because of Islamophobia? Is it because the people are Muslim? And then what's more, my people, my investors, they paying a major sum of 30,000, 40,000. But there's no confidence in our courts. Tonight, the problem is our judges are being corrupt. There's a judge still presiding, Makomo. He was allegedly corrupted for 5,000. Another judge, Paswani, he was arrested and brought before the court, female judge. We have another judge, Pupchen in Western Cape. He, in an interview with the Judicial Service Commission, says he will adjudicate unfavorably towards litigants who are represented by white legal team. And this is all being done with complete impunity. Now, our country is heading to a very dangerous decline. Tonight, I had a personal experience in the last week. Water was bursting out of a pipe being spanked. It went to thousands of liters of water. Every day, I will call Mohammed Arbi, who is my own, no, everyone knows him. He phoned the council and tell them the water is leaking. After a week, the water was leaking thousands of liters of fresh water. Then we have water shedding. Then we have problems with the price of the water increasing.
utter dilemma, the source of the problem, is incompetence. Now the question is why? You know,

0: United, we're having our president. Our president appears to be, he lost babies, he's serving his last term. The ANC is losing big time. And in the municipal election, it is widely accepted that they're going to further reduce the number of support, the number of votes. This is an issue which we have to stand about. Then, United, as recently as last week, Manip Hendrik is a minister. Our parliament was debating and planning to enact legislation where it would be legalized for a woman to abandon her newly born baby. Mm. They find infants abandoned, thrown themselves.
1: Zahir, yes, Zahir, can I just stop you there for a minute, please, my brother? I do have time constraints. We've got Juma Inspirations coming up very, very shortly as well. But, you know, just obviously you've outlined, you know, what today's protest action is all about and also articulated, because this was going to be my question, you know, why the Prudential Authority? And I think you have obviously cleared a number of issues and also in terms of the objectives. The key issue here, obviously, is to get people out in the numbers. It is taking place at 2 p.m. after Juma. The meeting point is at the Paul Kruger statue at Church Square in Pretoria. So, you know, just to tell people and to encourage people that, you know, this is in the interest of an ummah that is so vulnerable and that falls prey, actually, to people who present these elaborate schemes to them with elaborate returns. And this is the reason why I think even as an ummah, we need to become a lot more bold, we need to be a lot more vocal, and we need to stand together against these type of practices.
0: I think you couldn't have said it better, United. You've said it very clearly. You have outlined in very succinct terminology the purpose of the march, and to ensure that future Muslim generations in our country are not made as vulnerable as the current generation who lost hundreds of millions of rands of their life. And savings.
1: Well, inshallah, jazakallah, at some point in time, Zahir, I think you and I need to have a detailed discussion, possibly on one of my panel discussions on a Wednesday night where we can talk a lot more, actually, and we have a lot more time. But for now, my brother, jazakallah khairan so much for your time. Have yourself a wonderful Jummah as well, inshallah. Assalamu alaikum wa rahmatullahi wa barakatuh.
0: Wa alaikum
1: salam
0: wa rahmatullahi wa barakatuh.
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1: And today, the 18th of September, Black Friday, and not Black Friday for the reasons that we know Black Friday. It is not about shopping. It is not about bargains, but it is about something very, very serious. And this is the reason why many have been encouraged to wear black on this day, to come together as South Africans in remembrance of the women and children whose lives have been lost to gender-based violence and femicide. A group that is saying enough is enough is the Concerned Community Forum, CCF, inviting their residents to a community vigil. And none other than Zakira Bika, a director, playwright, novelist, talk show host, community activist. She has just so many hats that she's wearing, a founder of Lab Production, Speech and Drama Academy, and the list just goes on and on and on. But Zakira is joining us now this morning with regard to the community vigil, saying enough is enough. Zakira Bika, assalamu alaikum wa rahmatullahi wa barakatuh. I see you wearing black as well.
4: Wa alaikum salam wa rahmatullahi wa barakatuh. Jazakallah, Inayat. It's always such an honor to be on the station. My Jumma Mubarak to you and to the team. And I see you also wearing black. Alhamdulillah, we follow rules.
1: Yes, alhamdulillah. In fact, I had strict instructions to come in blacks, but alhamdulillah, but I think more importantly, we know that it is just symbolic, but actually means a lot more, Zakira, because what we are talking about is extremely serious. We're talking about gender-based violence. We're talking about femicide. And once again, all these murders that we see taking place and bodies that are being recovered over the last 2 weeks or so in Ekurhuleni, reinforcing what a cancer gender-based violence and femicide is in South Africa.
4: Most definitely, 100%, Inayat. You know, no topic can start without the Palestinian issue. And I start off with this because besides being a genocide, it is also the worst case of GBV, because the atrocities against women, against the Palestinian women and children, was on a level that doesn't compare to anywhere else in the world. We in South Africa have laws and regulations that protect our women, but the Palestinian women are subjected to a lawless regime by ruthless men. The IDF soldiers have free will to do with them as they please without repercussions. And we are fortunate in South Africa and what having rules and regulations, and then too, it is still so difficult. So always at the back of our minds, the Palestinian issue must and will always rise.
1: Well, certainly, and in fact, Zakira, I'm quite glad that you brought up the Palestinian issue, because I've been saying this over and over again over the years, and there is this statement that was made by one of the previous Israeli prime ministers, and the comment that he made is, he says, the thing that I hate the most is the Palestinian woman, because she has given birth to a thing. Just listen to the language, to a thing that has the guts and the might to stand up against an Israeli army. So this is what they think of Palestinian women.
4: You put a frog in my throat now, you know, Inayat. It's going to be very difficult to carry on with the rest of this interview. I'm so emotional now, because that is such, I think, the worst statements that you can hear. But nonetheless, life has to go on, and we need to speak what we need to speak. I personally, before we carry on, I want to commend Salaam Media for the lens that they have gone to make humanitarian issues such pertinent issues, and now, while you're hosting, and went out of your way to get the likes of George Galloway into our country, who's so famous for humanitarian issues and is a watchdog for humanitarian issues, and bringing these kind of people into our country to highlight the issues. That also, I really need to commend Salaam Media for all the effort that you have made.
1: Yes, Zakira, let's talk about the Concerned Community Forum. Let us talk about the event tonight.
4: Okay, so the Concerned Community Forum was formed on the 25th of May, 2025. I'm going to run through this because I know we have very little time, but there's, you know, a lot of things I need to say, so I'm just going to blabber on. So initially it is totally an apolitical organization. It was formed because there was an illegal settlement, you know, encroaching on the boundaries of Erasmia and Lodium. And the people in power had no will, you know, to help or to stop this from further developing. And so the Concerned Community Forum was formed just to deal with that issue. And once they're still dealing with it, but once that stopped, they have remained active in dealing with a lot of community issues. Their formation did put a spark under the people, you know, in power to do the jobs that they were supposed to do. Because remembering, the Concerned Communities Forum is members is ordinary citizens, ordinary concerned citizens and well-wishers of the community. And like I said, it's a totally apolitical organization. So tonight they are hosting this vigil because that is what they do. They talk fearlessly and they address issues fearlessly that affect our community. But what I need to tell you is also of a very important incident. and why the gender-based coalition was formed here in gender-based GBV coalition was formed here in you know, in our community, was because of the Chilkana case. I don't know. I know y'all did some coverage about it, but it was because of the Chilkana case. So two powerful women, Rushika Mulu, who's also part of the concerned CCF, and Auntie Noons, who she's fondly known as Auntie Noons in the White Blocks community, they were very important members in leading this issue about the Chilkana case. So Chilkana Bhaktavar was a Lodium woman, a 44-year-old Lodium woman, who was shot in the back of the head in front of her two young daughters, 7 and 8 year old, by her husband in her kitchen on the 24th of March, 2026. She had taken legal steps and sought protection measures against her husband prior to the attack, but I don't think anything was done. Obviously, nothing was done because Chilkana is no longer with us. Her husband is currently incarcerated without bail. And as we speak, if I stand to be corrected, there is another bail hearing today for that her husband is, you know, his name was Kesiban Pillay, that he's appealing for today. So what I need to say is that this tragedy sparked widespread local outrage, and there were many GBV marches in our community to and from the courts, and these women, you know, attended all the court hearings and made sure that they made the Chilkana case get to the headlines, and they did everything. And again, once again, I need to mention Rushika Mulu and Auntie Noons that were instrumental in attending these court cases, making the banners, making the flyers, and getting, you know, the people to attend the court hearings and so forth. Inayat, that brings me to my next point about the justice woman, the justice system. What is our justice system waiting for? How many more families must stand where we're standing today? How many more mothers must bury children? How many more women must become statistics before accountability becomes urgent? And here's where the uncomfortable question comes, right? Because government can tell us that it is working on enforcement. We hear about operations. We hear about arrests. We hear about immigration enforcements. We hear about deportations. And I'm really not saying that laws shouldn't be enforced. Of course they should. But here's the question. If the state has the capacity to find foreigners who don't have correct documentation, surely the state must have the capacity to protect the people who do have legal identification and are simply asking to live safely in their own communities. Because apparently we can find an ID that isn't right, but finding justice for a woman whose life has been taken, suddenly that becomes too complicated.
1: Well, certainly, Zakira, and I think, you know what, Zakira, what you're saying is very, very true. And we've seen it even with President Cyril Ramaphosa, the National State of the Nation address, where he spoke about gender-based violence being a pandemic. And, you know, we've had all these special task forces, and if you go into any police station, they have a GBV desk. But the fact of the matter is, when you say, and I've heard it over and over again, none or very few of these victims have actually receive justice. I mean, yeah, you spoke about a brutal murder that had taken place in Pretoria. And these are things that we see on a day-to-day basis. But what about the unseen? What about what remains hidden, where women suffer in silence in their homes, in fear of a backlash, in fear of protecting family honor or family dignity, or protecting their children? A lot is happening. And this is the reason why we need a lot more active involvement, active participation on a community level. And it's sad to say, Zakira, that in many instances, we don't see it. And also, if there is some criticism, I need to level against the Muslim community. We seem sometimes to be sweeping all of this under the carpet.
4: 100%, Inayat. This is, and this brings me to my next point, that how did we get here and how did I get involved?

0: So I've spent around 15 years working in the community with my talk shows and, you know, my podcast and so forth. And I sat across from women who told me things that were incredibly difficult to hear, and reiterating what you said now, that women who are afraid, women who were abused, women who were told to keep quiet, women who wondered if, you know, whether people would believe them. So when I was asked to be a guest speaker at this event, my answer was simple. If there's injustice, I'm going to talk about it. And how also I got involved is that I grew up on the East Rand. My papa's business, he had a dry cleaning business in Kempton Park. So when we were little kids, right through our teenage years, we were there in Kempton Park, helping my papa at his business almost on a daily basis. Kempton Park isn't just somewhere on a map for me. It was my childhood. It was my upbringing. It was home. I'm again emotional. It was home. So when women on the East Rand lose their lives, these are not just statistics to me. These are women from places that shaped me, that made me the woman that I am today.
1: Well, certainly, in fact, Zakir, I know I identify with you and just so proud of you that as someone from the East Rand, alhamdulillah, you know, you've achieved so much over a period of time because you have that passion, you have that desire to stand up for justice, to stand out, speak out against oppression, and also at the same time, empathy with those who are suffering the consequences of what we are talking about. And I think for me, you know, what made me actually very sick is not very long ago, someone obviously wanted to get married. His wife has passed on and he was seeking advice. And the advice that this person gave him, and this was a male, he says, when you get married, make sure you get married to somebody stupid who doesn't ask any questions. Now, what I'm saying is, this is the mentality. This is the thinking. And it's actually disgusting to actually give people an advice, because once again, what are you saying? What is the worth of a woman should she remain stupid?
0: You know, again, to reiterate what you said, Inayat, about, you know, about the Muslim community, we have laws, you know, Sharia laws protecting our women. The thing about whose responsibility then does it become? Is it your mahram's responsibility to look after a woman? Does it go further? Is it the SEP's responsibility? Does it go to the justice system or our political leaders? Because once they become our leaders, it's a mandate they've undertaken. They have to become accountable to make sure that our communities are safe. So does it become a religious issue where our mahrams is totally responsible for our safety, or does it go higher up to the justice and eventually to the political system?
1: Absolutely. Zakira, just finally, as a guest speaker tonight at this vigil, what is your message going to be? And also, what is your message to those who are listening to us right now?
0: My message is, silence is the worst form of oppression. Speak out. Speak out. Don't be quiet. If something doesn't sit right, speak up. Check on your neighbor. If a woman says she's feeling uncomfortable, listen to her. If a child comes to you with something, don't say, kids say the darnest things and just you know, dust it away. And especially to the Muslim community, like you said before, we should stop sweeping kids' things under the rugs, because it's definitely, you're going to have to remove that rug eventually. So about our vigil tonight, and urge to the community, this is not a religious issue. This is not a political issue. You don't have to wear a political T-shirt. You don't have to have a political banner or attend or not to attend. You don't have to belong to a certain organization or not belong to a certain organization to attend. This is about having a conscience and knowing that keeping silent should give you sleepless nights. So today, the 18th of September, 6:30 p.m., Emerald Street Park, wear your black. In fact, you're supposed to have worn your black from 7 o'clock this morning. Bring your candles and torches. And remember, this vigil is powered by the CCF. Thanks to Lushika Mulu and Auntie Noons. And what we say, our final message, enough is enough.
1: Well, Jazakallah khairan for that, Zakira. And once again, Allah accept your efforts, and we're very proud of what you are doing as well. And also to the concerned community forum, we wish you all the best for tonight's event. Pity it's a bit of a distance from where we are. We would have actually liked to join you in solidarity, but we wish you all the best, and we hope all of it goes well, inshallah. Assalamu alaikum wa rahmatullahi wa barakatuh.
0: Wa alaikum assalam wa rahmatullahi wa barakatuh.
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1: And we'll be heading over to the Middle East, looking at the security situation around Yemen and the Red Sea, which is becoming increasingly important for the wider Middle East, and I think most importantly for global trade. A Reuters report says a recent Houthi offensive along Yemen's Red Sea coast has exposed a lot of vulnerabilities in Saudi Arabia's security position, while also increasing pressure around one of the world's key maritime corridors. The Houthis have made some territorial gains, and Saudi-backed forces have suffered setbacks, and it was really a sight to behold if you saw some of the images that came out in the last couple of days. But they are also wider concerns about disruption to shipping and energy supplies. Reports say that maritime traffic through the Strait of Hormuz has fell sharply on Wednesday amid escalating regional tensions. And we're going to be unpacking all of that, trying to understand what is happening, what it means for regional balances of power in the Middle East. And Naeem Jinnah will assist us do so. He's a senior researcher at the Mapungubwe Institute for Strategic Reflection. And he's joining us via virtual platform. Naeem, good morning. Thank you so much for joining us. Always a pleasure.
2: You're welcome. Thank you.
1: I want to kickstart the conversation with just maybe your thoughts about the events of the last couple of days, that Houthi offensive that we saw unfold. From your perspective, what do you think has changed, especially in Yemen militarily, that has made this latest development so significant?
2: Well, the first thing is that, this was going to happen. It was just a question of when it would happen. Remember that when the ceasefire deal was agreed on between the Ansar Allah, the Houthi group, and Saudi Arabia in 2022, that there was still thereafter a kind of a siege on those areas that were controlled by Ansar Allah. So the Hudaydah port, for example, the airport, etc., could not be used because of that siege. And a few weeks ago, you had an Iranian plane trying to land at that airport and was fired upon by either Saudi forces or by forces linked to them. And that, in a sense, was the spark to some extent. The move of the Ansar Allah group, clearly their first objective was to take full control of the Bab al-Mandab Strait. Before that, in terms of the ceasefire, they were located further north. So they could still affect the Red Sea, but not that narrow choke point at the Bab al-Mandab itself. So that was the first objective. And then the further objective is to move eastwards in Yemen and to take over more of the country. That first objective was attained seemingly quite easily. And part of the reason was that, thousands of these forces that was supposed to be part of the Saudi-backed government were actually kind of mercenaries and paid brigades, etc. And many of them, it seems, have been for the past few years taking money from the Saudis to sustain forces that didn't exist, ghost forces, basically. So you have a town where supposedly there were 20,000 forces and it ended up with being only 5,000. They couldn't withstand the Ansar Allah onslaught and fled, leaving behind lots of American weapons, etc. And now I think we can say that the Ansar Allah is basically in firm control of the strait. Yesterday you had this very unusual thing of them shooting down an F-15 fighter jets. These are the American fighter jets, of course, flown by Saudi pilots. Mm. And it's really the Saudi air superiority that has made any difference in the past week or so, because the forces on the ground were not able to do much. That now, whether that same kind of air dominance will continue, we wait to see.
1: A lot of reports, describe the offensive as have exposed vulnerabilities in Saudi Arabia. From your point of view, what could be some of those key vulnerabilities be, and how were they exposed by the Houthis?
2: So, of course, the one vulnerability which I've kind of spoken about is this overestimation of what the forces on the, it was not Saudi forces, of course, Yemeni and other forces, but what the forces on the ground actually were and what they meant. Gross overestimation of that, and that's why we saw the advance of the Ansar Allah over the past few days. Another is that the Saudi kind of economic backbone is very exposed. Mm. The Ansar Allah are able to strike at, they have ballistic missiles, they're able to strike at key oil installations and other infrastructure if they want to. Of course, up to recently, really, the Saudis didn't regard themselves as being in enough trouble or facing enough of a threat that they would have to, hide that infrastructure, etc. The third one is, of course, its military vulnerability. There was a sense of kind of, shall we say, overconfidence, complacency, and part of that was based on the idea that no matter what happened, no matter who an enemy might be, the United States will protect the Kingdom of Saudi Arabia.

0: That we saw from the 1st of March this year has not been the case. In fact, those American soldiers in bases across the GCC, of course, but talking about Saudi Arabia, seemingly were unable to protect themselves, let alone Saudi Arabia. And so that has exposed a huge vulnerability. The Ansar Allah are not even a state. I mean, they are militia. Sure, they have, you know, decent looking weapons, but they're not even a state army. They're militia, and they've got Saudi Arabia on the back foot. So that's a massive vulnerability. And the idea that the Saudis can just flex their muscles as and when they want, I think that idea has now gone out the window. That American support has even been further exposed, or lack of it, has been even further exposed in the past week. Saudi Arabia, as they would, I mean, they've paid billions of dollars for an American protective cover, called on the Americans to assist them against the Ansar Allah. And the American response was no. The Americans said they would provide advisors in Saudi Arabia, etc., but they're not going to get involved any more than that. They're not going to bomb the Ansar Allah positions, etc. And now we discover that the Americans made a deal with Ansar Allah. And the deal is that you don't strike American ships. And the Ansar Allah have said, you know, right now our target is Saudi Arabia. We're not interested in other ships. They can pass through if they want, but no Saudi ships will pass through. So that supposed alliance between Saudi Arabia and the United States has been exposed for what it is, an American game for which, you know, Muslims in the region suffer.
1: And I want to focus on that, you know, we've been having a lot of conversations around the United States of America and their interests in the Middle East, and how, you know, the promises that they've made to some of these countries in the Gulf were not kept, and it was exposed, especially during you know, that intensive period when Iran was bombarding some of the U.S. interests in the Gulf region. Do you think it has dawned already, you know, to countries like Saudi Arabia that the United States is looking out for number one, and that is their interests, and what they seek to achieve in the region, and not necessarily countries like Saudi Arabia, Qatar, and all of the other Gulf nations?
0: Well, the question about number one is debatable. I mean, there are many people, even in the U.S., who would say that it seems number one is Israel, not
1: True,
0: American interests.
1: true.
0: But to your question, yes, that has dawned. I mean, if you listen to commentators from across the region, with the exception of the UAE and perhaps Bahrain, but certainly the Saudis, the Qataris, Omanis, etc., commentators across the region who are, you know, most of them quite close to the official position, the story is that they've been left in the lurch by the United States, and that it seems quite clear that when it comes to the crunch, the U.S. is going to protect only Israel and is not concerned about their other so-called allies, and that this expensive experiment of providing for American troops and bases and buying American weapons, etc., has not served their purposes. That realization has certainly dawned. As I said, you know, exceptions. The UAE, for example, has made it clear that it's going to double down, their words, double down on their relationships with the United States and Israel. But as for the rest, you know, their eyes have been opened, and I think that what we are seeing now is a slow move away, based on that realization. So the Makkah Pact, for example, Saudi Arabia, Pakistan, Turkey, is part of that. You'll see greater kind of relations in different ways with the Chinese and possibly even with the Russians is part of that. Part of a realization that the U.S. cannot protect them, that they need to broaden their base of allies, and that their security for each of these states, that their security depends on arrangements made in the region, regional security arrangements. And so, you know, the Makkah Pact is part of that, but that will broaden out to security arrangements that will include Iran. I'm not saying that Iran will be part of the Makkah Pact, but, you know, you don't have to be a military ally to have arrangements with your neighbors. And I think that that's where it's going. And you'll find two blocks, of, not find emerging, but I think they are emerging already, two blocks emerging in the region. Israel and its allies, which will basically be Israel, the UAE, and the United States, and the other side. And the other side will be the Makkah Pact countries, plus others that that also regard Israel as a threat. And that's how the two axes will emerge in the region moving forward.
1: I want to take a quick break. When you come back, maybe we can unpack briefly on what options does Riyadh have right now when it is quite clear that they cannot rely on direct military intervention from the United States. I think all of the other pacts and agreements and looking for, you know, allies within the region and changing strategy, that's maybe over a longer period of time. But immediately, is there any kind of recourse that they can take after the United States of America said, well, we're not joining this party, but we'll do that after the short break.
2: Genocide is not a legal abstraction. Genocide is a mother searching for her child in rubble. Genocide is a doctor operating without anesthesia. Genocide is a child writing their name on their arm so their body can be identified if they are killed. This is what the world has been asked to witness. Now, we are asked to respond. South Africa. That response begins with our feet. Join the 2026 Walk for Freedom. Sunday, 4th of October 2026. Rose Park, Lanasia, 8 a.m. Bring your family. 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Walk for the children. One step against genocide. One step against indifference. If you are silent, you are complicit. Walk for Palestine. Walk for freedom. 4th of October 2026. Rose Park, Lanasia. Be there.
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5: 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It's a new beginning. It's a new era. 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
1: If you just joined us, we're still in conversation with Naeem Jina, senior researcher at MISTRA, and he's joining us to unpack the regional implications of this major Houthi offensive that we saw in the last couple of days, and just how much it has exposed vulnerabilities for Saudi Arabia, and has raised questions around their relationship with the United States of America. And Naeem, thank you so much for staying with us. Before we went on to that short break, I wanted to pick your brain on whether or not there is any recourse for Saudi Arabia at this moment. Can they get support from outside powers, which they've done in the past? They've sought security support from outside powers previously. Do they have that option? What options do they have currently if they cannot rely on direct military intervention from the United States of America at this moment?
0: Well, look, I mean, the Saudi military is not without any power. They, as I said, they dominate the airspace. The Ansar Allah don't have airplanes. Yesterday, they managed to shoot down a fighter jet. That just means that the Saudis will become a little more cautious. But they're able to... they've been doing over the past week or so 6 or 7 air raids a day. So even if that goes down to 4 or 5, they still have dominance from the air. So it's not like they, they're not helpless in this. But not having American support is a big problem. The Ansar Allah, I mean, they are on their land. It's Yemen is their country. And the Saudis are outsiders. It that changes the dynamic a bit. What the Saudis are doing now that they can expect no direct assistance from the US is it seems that they've approached Britain to assist them. I don't think they've got any response yet. I doubt that the Brits would want to get involved. They've approached it seems Egypt to assist them. I'm not sure. I mean, we might have expected a couple of months ago that Egypt would definitely assist, especially because the Saudis would pay a lot of money. But, after the Makkah Pact was signed, there were stories that Turkey had proposed that Egypt be part of it and Saudi Arabia objected. So would the Egyptians be willing to put their soldiers on the line is an open question. So from that perspective of getting allies, they don't have too much of a choice. Egypt's interests are also at stake because the less traffic that goes through the Bab el-Mandeb Straits into the Red Sea, the less traffic there'll be to go through the Suez Canal, which means they lose money. But if the Ansar Allah stick to what they've said, which is that they will only prevent Saudi flagged ships and allow all other traffic, then the traffic will pick up again, and the Egyptians won't be any the worse off. So the Saudis don't have many options in this regard. Their main option, I think, would be to actually take the diplomatic route. And that is to make a deal with the Ansar Allah this time that sees a longer-term resolution of the Yemeni issue. A longer-term resolution that sees some kind of power sharing that is acceptable to the Ansar Allah as well as acceptable to the Saudi-backed government in Yemen, and something that will be a long-term thing. A ceasefire that lasts a couple of years where you have a siege, etc., that stuff is not going to work anymore.
1: Very interesting indeed. And just maybe in closing, when you look at the bigger, greater picture here on the Iran or on the Israeli-US war on Iran and this latest development, where would you say it fits in the greater puzzle of the events of the bigger war that has unfolded in the last couple of months?
0: So the one thing we must be clear about, and I think that we make a mistake about this often, is that the Ansarullah in Yemen are not an Iranian lapdog or proxy, etc. They have their own agenda.

0: They do get support from Iran, weapons, weapon designs, etc. It's clear that some of their missiles have been fashioned on Iranian missiles. But they have their own agenda and they do their own thing. And they decide things as they want that will serve their interests in Yemen. So, for example, I'm sure the Iranians would not be thrilled about the Ansar Allah making a deal with the Americans.
1: Mm.
0: Because the war right now is Iran on the one side with Americans and Israelis on the other. But that's what they did because it serves their purposes. So in terms of the bigger issue, the war, the U.S.-Israeli war against Iran, I mean, Iran clearly benefits from this, mainly because, you know, their closure of the Strait of Hormuz is to block the oil from those Gulf countries leaving the area and thus putting pressure on the global economy and forcing the Americans to back down. Now, even if the Ansarullah allow all other ships to pass through the Bab al-Mandab, but prevent Saudi ships from passing through, we'll see oil prices going up because that Red Sea option, not as efficient as the Strait of Hormuz option, but it still was an option that the Saudis could use and were using over the past couple of months. If that's shut down, the pressure on the global economy will increase, which puts Iran in a stronger position. So they do benefit from it. So, yeah, I mean, you know, all these bits and pieces fit together in a way that creates a regional game, not just a localized one.
1: There we go. Naeem Jina, senior researcher at Mistra. Thank you so much for joining us. Always a pleasure having you on the show and for always unpacking some of the developments, especially out in the Middle East, so eloquently. Really appreciate it.
0: You're welcome. Assalamu alaikum.

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1: Welcome back. It's time for a hashtag Africa Focus feature. It's time, part of the show, where we focus on the biggest stories on the African continent. And we'll be heading over to the Democratic Republic of Congo, where police out in the DRC have used tear gas and warning shots to disperse opposition-led protests in several cities. This is including Kinshasa. The demonstrations are linked to proposed constitutional changes that opponents say could allow President Felix Tshisekedi to seek a third term. The government's position and the precise legal implications of the proposed amendments remain quite central to this debate. And the protests come amid an already significantly politically strained country. There are tensions already in the DRC, and we're going to be trying to get more insight on that. And we're joined by Raphael Bahebwa from the Congolese Solidarity Campaign to give us more insight on that. Brother Raphael, good morning. Thank you so much for joining us. Always a pleasure having you on the show. It's been a while.
2: Good morning and welcome your viewers. Yeah, thank you for this beautiful morning. It bit raining this side, and thank you for having me.
1: No.
2: Through your question, really, we Congolese, we're living without hope, especially we, the one in diaspora, because of what is happening in DRC. The story is so long since assassination of Lumumba. We had little bit hope with Laurent Kabila, but also he was assassinated, and the world is closing eyes upon what is happening. But at the moment about election and changing of constitution, I try to struggle in my mind about our government and leadership of DRC. And this is why most of the time we just say, actually, we don't have credible leaders to lead our country. Because in my past interviews, I've been saying that Chilombo Tshisekedi is a son of the late Mr. Tshisekedi, the one who was opposition of Mobutu, who when Laurent Kabila came to power, he just gave him some machines and say, no, your politics doesn't have any means of changing situation of DRC and future. It's better you must go to the farm and do farming because that is what you deserve. We don't know what was behind that. But regrettably, we are having his son, who's Chilombo Tshisekedi, who's taking over the power after we put there, because it's a power which it just take by mafia. And he's a son of the soil, but the power which is carrying now, it came with lot of fraud, lot of manipulation of election. And I think the person who's leading now opposition is Fayulu and others. But if you recall carefully on the second term of Tshisekedi, Fayulu is the one who's supposed to be a president of the country. But through the conspiracy, Tshisekedi came back to power, which was not a big problem. But our problem started when, since Joseph, so-called Joseph Kabila, which we know Kanembe, the mess which he did in Congo, they just shift power, they give to Tshisekedi. And now the problem which is very concerned to us, and I may say very concerned because this is what even all opposition parts are bringing now by saying that, why the eastern part of Congo is under Rwanda leadership. And this man is trying to fight again because what he's trying to do about the amendment of constitution, all these things, they don't have sense to be done. That's why you see people are protesting from eastern part, place where Rwanda never occupied, from Shaba, Katanga, and Kinshasa province. You see how it's so hit. But people are very determined.

0: leave the power. Even us as the Congolese Solidarity Campaign, we are not against Tshisekedi, but he must leave the power. Otherwise, we will act, even diaspora will act against that, because we know that everyone is coming, is trying to steal from Congo, and they don't show really that their leader who have to do much about the country, including what Tshisekedi did, because it's very shame. On his terms, South and North Kivu, they are under Rwanda and Uganda. So what he did, what he can prove to us. So this third term, we are together with those who are in the country, say that Tshisekedi, he mustn't manipulate everything. He's supposed to do the constitution change and so on and so forth in the first term. But this second term, he wants to do it just to remain in power. We don't want that. And they must listen carefully that Congo is not belong to them, because they are maybe from one particular tribe, or any power they can use to remain on power. We don't like that. He's a Congolese. He must be fair. Second term, finish. He must go out. This is what we are saying.
1: And I think that's a very, very important point, because while you're speaking, I'm reminded of the conversations that I once had with our Zimbabwean brothers earlier on in the year. This was at a time where President Emmerson Mnangagwa himself made some amendments to the constitution so that he can also have another term that could push right through until 2030. From Tshisekedi's point of view, and, you know, our Zimbabwean brothers told us that, well, the reason why Mnangagwa wants to go for another term, from his perspective, he feels like he still has a lot to do. There are still projects that he feels he wants to wrap up before he can step down as the president of Zimbabwe. What's Tshisekedi saying? What are some of the reasons he's hinting for wanting to have a third term?
0: No, on our understanding, my brother, either like I say, Tshisekedi came in the name of saying that he is the son of the soil, because Congolese, they don't really agree that the former president Joseph Kabila was really son of the soil. And we agree upon that. We were all behind him from the first term, that he can lead and correct everything. He mustn't come and provoke Congolese, because on top of that, we are counting now, because when there is a protest, people are losing their lives. And they are not protesting on something which they just fabricate. Because you must understand, most of the time, people are protesting, especially on the promise which President, when they are campaigning on electoral campaign, saying we will do this and this and this and this. Why they saying that? Because when they fighting for power, they already learn how potential country is and what they can do. But when they come to power, after their attempt finishing, they want to just say, no, I never finished this and that. No, Tshisekedi is not a person only who need to lead Congo. There are a lot of leaders who can lead Congo. And for example, when Mobutu did what he did, we never know that Kabila is somewhere around. So what we are trying to say, Tshisekedi, he must shift out. He must stop those changing of constitution, because that is not right and not at all. By the name of men from Kasai, he can do better, which he never show up to this point of view. Because through potentiality of our country, the former president of Tanzania, Pombe Magufuli, just told him early that, my man, you can change Congo anytime you want, because he was leading by example. And this guy, he never learned. President Tshisekedi never learned. So up to now, he's still saying that we change this, we never do this for this. Those are excuses, and we can't take it. It doesn't matter, he's a Congolese, because a country, now we realize that actually anybody who wants to serve people, even though it's not a person from the country, somehow, if he feels to do something good about people, he can do it to bring change. But he mustn't come with this excuse of saying that, no, he's a son of the soil, no, he never do this and this. And he must remember that Congo is not Zimbabwe, Congo is not other countries. We know that we're going through painful time, and this is...

0: over 30 years, but it will come to pass. We trust God and are working hard so that we can improve future of the Congo. He mustn't bring excuse. We can't allow that to happen, and he mustn't think that Mobutu still alive to just fathering him and say, no, you must remain in power. No, we don't allow that. The guy must shift out of the power and give other people chance to lead. That is a democracy. He must go off. Thank you.
1: There we have it. And I think we're going to leave it there, Brother Raphael Baheba of the Congolese Solidarity Campaign. Thank you so much for joining us. Really appreciate it.
0: Thank you, sir. Thank you. You're welcome.
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1: Dumelang, and welcome back on with a major development out in Cape Town, which is facing a fresh legal challenge and backlash. Civil society groups have appealed the approval of a proposed hyperscale data center at King Air Industria. This is near Cape Town's international airport. But the activists are up in arms. They argue that the approval process did not adequately address issues including water consumption. We know data centers from other parts of the world, just how much water they consume and the amount of electricity they consume, and the emissions and just general impact that they have on neighboring communities.

0: communities, the project could require around 174 megavolt amperes of electricity, while previously reporting has highlighted concerns around, I think this is the most important one, water potentially required for cooling. And we know Western Cape, Cape Town, South Africa in general, we are a very, very dry country. So we're going to be getting insight on the story, a bit more details on how we got into this point, and if opposing this development could yield any light for the activists concerned here. And joining us to give us more insight is Kashifa Ahmad, who's going to be giving us insight on why they are opposing this development and the kind of impact that it will have. And she's joining us via our virtual platform. Kashifa, thank you so much for joining us. I really appreciate you giving us your time.
1: Thanks for the invitation and good morning to the viewers.
0: No, the pleasure is all ours. I want you to take us through this appeal that you guys have against this data center. What specifically are you guys asking the authorities to reconsider here?
1: So with the data center, you know, even from the beginning when it started, the approval of this Equinix application for this data center, there was no consultation with communities, and communities were not informed that about this data center. And then you had a tribunal who approved even this proposal of this data center, whereby there's no real information about this. And, you know, we had this, like you indicated, day zero. We had this load shedding also. But there was one member of the tribunal who said, but listen, you need to look at what Cape Town went through. So how do you approve this data center with no plans? There's nothing that indicates how much water they're going to use, how much electricity, what kind of diesel or whatever they're going, generators they're going to use, and how it's going to affect the community, the pollution, the noise, because we've seen on social media how people are talking in other countries about data center and how it affects their communities. So even the data center that is at the airport, already people experience the noise of the airplanes, and people are complaining about the ears, the noise level and that. And you can't run away from that. When you look at Barcelona, in Google Earth, it's occupation. If you open up two or three taps, the water runs very, very slow. One of the taps will stop if you open three taps, and people are waiting long for water even to fill the bucket. So how do we allow these centers just to be open? And we need to accept that when we look at electricity, when we had load shedding, how much problems we had in community, then we can see what is currently happening in communities when there's no electricity. Violence and robberies and these things are happening. So these centers are going to consume a lot of data and electricity and water. So we can't be at a stage that we say that, no, this is okay, we can have this center. Because the tribunal is saying to us that the data center, they can finish the data center, and as they go along, they can explain to us and show us how much water they're going to use, how much electricity. How do we do that? We can't accept a tribunal to tell us that the data center can continue, and as they go along, they will explain. We don't want that. We want transparency. We want to see what is in the data center, because community don't even know what is in the data center. Oh, what are they going to put in these data centers? Because what is the impact in our communities? Because you know what they do. They will tell us, no, it's job opportunities. And these job opportunities don't play really out in communities. They will say it's so many job opportunities, but then nothing materialized, because we don't even know how much job opportunities there will be when there's a data center, and who is going to, you know, going to be employed there. So for us, assist dangling the carrot, make us happy that there's job opportunities, because people are desperate. And we are saying no to these things, because we have a backlog of housing. You know, the waiting list has been growing. It's now on 750,000 people that is on the waiting list. And when we talk about housing and we talk about land, there's always this thing that, no, we don't have the resources, we don't have land, but yet data centers are now prioritized over communities. Mm. So our communities must stay in overcrowded houses, overcrowded backyards, occupations are popping up because there's no urgency in building houses for communities. So how is it okay for data centers to be built and communities must face the brunt of this? They don't build houses, they don't give enough water, they don't give enough electricity, because some people, it's electricity. You know, if you buy 10 rand electricity, you get 3 units. Mm. Some people are in arrears with the city, and their arrears are being deducted from the electricity, so you end up getting nothing. So where do poor communities fit into this? And we are saying as an organization, it can't be a situation where communities must now succumb to these data centers and succumb to the city's approval of data centers. No, you need to prioritize communities first before you do these data centers, because we can't have a situation like that.
0: I just want to imagine it. Just how close is, you know, this proposed development of this data center to communities such as the Barcelona informal settlement, Cuculetu, Bishop Levis? Is it quite close? And do you think maybe the municipality is bringing it closer to some of these informal settlements because they feel people that live in such areas don't have the power and the resources to complain or to object to developments such as this one?
1: Yeah, it's very close. It's very close. It's in the airport industry. Bishop Levis is on the opposite side, and Cuculetu is on the other opposite side. And then you get also Charlesville. Mm. It's even more closer to the airport. So it's I don't know what they're thinking of, because we don't know if because of this data center, it's close to the airport because there's already infrastructure there. So they are just latching onto what is close to them. And putting it there, it is very easy for them because, you know, our communities are tired because there's so many promises. And now they feel that they can place this thing because there's an open big pocket of land, because that land is for warehouses. There's no regulations even on data centers. Mm. So data centers can go up and they don't have to even disclose what and how much water and electricity they use. So it's just a free range for them. So being in that area, the infrastructure and everything is there, it's very easy for them to build these data centers. Because at the end of the day, at whose cost are they building this? And who's going to pay at the end of the day? And how much are they going to pay? Mm. And where does that money go to? So we need to ask all these questions, because we can see our community is not benefiting. And these developers, they're not really plowing back to communities. They don't build hospitals or schools or things that community needs, or houses. Because when we look at houses that's been built by developers, it's social housing, affordable social housing. And when we look at communities, affordable social housing is not benefiting communities. Mm. When you look at the waiting list, it's currently now on 750,000 people, and it's not anymore 400. Mm. It's over 700 already now. So when are they plowing back to communities, for communities to live a dignified life, and we don't have to stress about water and electricity that we need to pay? Because we know we are sitting with a situation where food is already a problem even to buy. We can't manage. So you need to juggle now whatever you have left with electricity, or am I going to buy food, or I'm not going to pay the rent. You know, those are the things that communities are sitting, and now we still have this data center. When we had day zero, we had to tighten our belt and we had to pay extra charges. So what extra charges are going to come with these data centers and even with electricity? Because you will find out that it's all been outsourced, and then it's poor communities that are suffering. And we need to stop this, because it can't be a situation that we must just accept and not, you know, question these things. why are communities not being consulted?

0: because you are coming in our areas. You don't go to Bishop's Court and those high profile areas. You come to our communities, and that is where you're doing these things, and we must face the brunt of it. Our clinics and our hospitals are already overburdened. So why should we accept that?
1: I want to come back to the conversation around jobs, because that's what a lot of people will point to. They'll say, people are saying, well, we are unemployed. But then when developments like these ones come into their communities, they are opposing them. What actually do people want? The conversation around jobs is a very important one. But you feel like the jobs will not be given to the residents of the communities around where these data centers are being built. Is that from experience? Is that from previous developments in the area that you guys have seen that have not necessarily benefited the people from the surrounding areas?
0: Yeah, you know, when it comes to job opportunities and when there's a development happening, especially with building, they will say, no, we need laborers, we need all these things. Once a development is finished, people is finished what? That is just the bottom line. So when we're saying that, no, like there's going to be opportunities with the data centers, what kind of jobs is it for our communities? And how many people are they going to employ in this position? Because we don't even know, you know, when it comes to data centers, what type of skills do you need to be able to be employed there? And in our communities, there's very little of skills that we have within communities, because, you know, we have so many children that are falling through the cracks. We have so many university students that is unemployed also, but then they need experience. And some of our kids don't even have experience to apply for some of these jobs. And it's like dangling the carrot now. We're going to have this job opportunities. They need to be clear what kind of job opportunities is there going to be, because we are tired of this job opportunities that are there for 6 or a year and then people are finished. We need some jobs that is sustainable for our communities, you know, to live a better life, because we can't have developments in our community and it's not contributing to the community. They need to have a sustainable program of something within our community where we can say that, no, this thing has opened up here and has created jobs and it's sustainable for our community, because we want to see our communities are developing. And at this moment, first, these developments is happening and it dies a slow death in that area.
1: Very concerning indeed. Where are we with, you know, the conversations with the relevant authorities? Were you guys able to meet, you know, the city of Cape Town and the developers? Have you spoken to them and tried to meet each other somewhere? Or are they flat out ignoring the concerns that the community is raising?
0: No, so Legal Resource Center and it's doing the appeal on our behalf, but Foxglove also is an international company that is organization that is also part of the process of challenging the city. So the Legal Resource Center is the one who's representing us, and they are doing the litigation on this because, you know, we feel that we need that legal side to challenge the city also, because we don't want to just toy outside. We want to take the city also in court, but also on the outside, we want to say that we are tired of just being dumped and we are tired of just being things just being put onto us, and we have to accept these things. So the Legal Resource Center is going to represent us, but also we have on the 26th of September, we have an open meeting with communities and civil society to join us on that day at the cathedral in Cape Town. So we're going to have a discussion on this also, because there's a lot of interest of communities, because it's not just Barcelona, Busablavas, but it's everyone that is that are seeing these data centers that's going up in other areas. So it's international interest also that is there, where people are saying that we need to challenge this. We shouldn't let it go unchallenged. So we would like civil society also to join us on the 26th of September at the cathedral in Cape Town.

0: So we can have this conversation, continue the conversation on these data centers. And make also, we've got also an online petition where people need to object to these data centers.
1: I'm just getting a question here from one of our listeners, and they want to know if the objection is about the data center not existing, the development not being going ahead at all, or there are some checks and balances that you'd like to see being met, the issues of jobs, long-term jobs, making sure that the electricity and the water that's going to be needed for these data centers won't be affecting the communities, and the data center will be independent, paying its own rates without affecting the surrounding areas? Or is it a complete denial of these data centers existing near the communities? What would you like to see happen going forward?
0: Now, what we are saying, they need to be transparent on everything of these data centers, because we don't know anything about data center, what goes in the data centers, and what is the impact and the implication for communities. Because we can say, yes, data center, you can continue with data centers, but we don't know what is the implication of these data centers within communities. So they need to be very transparent and consult with communities, have conversation with the communities. These are the things that is happening, and we want to put it up here because this is what the benefits are, and this is what is not really a benefit to community, because I'm sure they won't say that. But we need to know, because having a data center within that close from vicinities with where our communities stay, communities are raising the flag, because we were talking to communities. They say, but why are these people are putting it up here? We have already the airport. Why not on the other side, wherever there is a place for them to put up this? Why should it be close to where communities live? Why not on the, we're not against data centers. We're not against development and that. We are saying these things need to be transparent, and it shouldn't impact on communities, and it shouldn't impact on our resources, because we can't say that yes, the data centers must be there, but how much are you going to use? Why is it not regulated? It's not regulated, and there's nowhere in the policy also that saying that, because that is what the tribunal are saying also, they don't have to disclose. So they will go on as they are building this thing. So why? What are they hiding? So why should we be subjected to things like that? If they are transparent and honest, then they will say this and that is on the table for you to see what is happening there. But at this moment, how do we agree on that? Because it might be they build 5 years down the line, then we have these experiences in community, and then what do we do? So we need to stop it now before anything happens.
1: There we go. Kashifa Ahmed, Housing Assembly Representative. Thank you so much for joining us. And I think for sparking this very, very important conversation. This is a story that we'll continue to follow. Really appreciate it.
0: Thank you.
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8: Welcome back. And if you just joined us, we're having a conversation around the ANC's latest legal setback. This is after the electoral court rejected its challenge of over 181 candidates that have been excluded from the November 4th local government elections. And I'm in conversation with independent election analyst Michael Atkins, who's joining us. And Michael, thank you so much for staying with us. Before we went on to that short break, I want to maybe get your insight on generally the impact that this legal setback will have on the ANC, considering the general state of affairs within the political party itself and how it has been losing favor in numerous municipalities across South Africa.
9: Yes, certainly. So there's two areas of impact. Obviously, the ANC in the affected municipalities, and in particular in the two that you mentioned that have no candidates or representation at all, the local impact within the ANC will obviously be quite major. Clearly, and I won't comment on the particulars, it has an impact in the broader ANC, and there will be complaints. How did this happen? Whose fault is it? That's a natural consequence, and we will see how that plays out. What you may find

0: And the question that will need to be answered in terms of the election in the affected municipalities is, how does the ANC adjust their election strategy? So, for example, in Mangaung in 2021, the ANC won 51 seats, of which 40 were ward victories. So, you know, their support in Mangaung has been fairly stable. So let's say they get 36 to 42 wards. What does the local ANC tell their voters to do, their members to do, when they come to the PR ballot? So that is an open question. You know, it's a logical question, and I'm not making predictions, but for example, the SACP in many senses might be an alternative for many ANC voters in the affected municipalities. You know, it wouldn't be a major obstacle for a lot of ANC voters to vote for an SACP candidate who in most cases will come from their ranks anyway.
1: That's a very, very interesting observation, considering that the SACP will be independently going, you know, with these elections with their own candidates. So that's a very important conversation. The ANC says it will pursue another appeal here. What kind of legal avenues remain for them or available to them? Are there other practical, I don't know, steps that they can take going forward, especially given just how close we are to election day?
0: Look, it's a good question. I'm not speaking as a qualified legal practitioner in any way. Obviously, in these kinds of disputes, there have been appeals in the past. They would need to be granted leave to appeal this, and if they have to go to the Constitutional Court, they would have to make out that there is a constitutional case. Now, yes, they could maybe argue that their voters are disenfranchised. In the meantime, my understanding, and again, check this with the legal experts, is that the IEC's decision stands. That was the status quo before the ANC brought their appeal to the Electoral Court. So appealing the Electoral Court doesn't change, it doesn't hold it in place and leave those leave the matter unresolved. I'm personally skeptical that they will progress with the appeal, but if they make a case in the right court, yes, there might be then a last minute legal battle, and it would require a last minute change to the ballot papers. That may or may not happen, but in the meantime, preparations carry on as normal.
1: I want to wrap up this conversation by maybe going on a segue a bit and focus on the battle for the city of Johannesburg, a very, very key battleground. We are seeing, you know, political parties throwing names in the hat for their mayoral candidates. Just looking at the African National Congress and some of the key contenders here, obviously the DA will come to mind when I say that, the likes of Action SA and Herman Mashaba. From your perspective, if you can, I don't know, look at a crystal ball of some sort or make an assessment of the strength of some of these candidates going forward and the results that might come out, does it paint a picture for us already?
0: Well, it's an interesting question. The issue of, let's say, personalities and well-known people standing as candidates, this has very mixed outcomes. In some cases, it has almost no effect. In other cases, it will have an effect. And this is without supporting or opposing. The DA has certainly run an effective campaign, in a sense, personality-based, but obviously it's a lot deeper than that. The ANC position is interesting with the possible announcement of Reverend Chikane, and then he wasn't on the list. And obviously there are some internal party dynamics. It's hard to predict, but none of the data we have suggests that anyone has a clear path to victory in Johannesburg. So there could be some very interesting negotiations, certainly after the election. One interesting fact, if the ANC support goes below 30%, and I'm not making predictions, The ANC wins a lot of

0: wards, but if their support drops below 30%, they might win more wards than their overall share of the vote.
1: Mm.
0: Now, that is a situation where you call, it's called overhang. So, for example, they might win, and I'm not predicting, 80 wards, but on the calculations get 78 seats.
1: Mm.
0: So they get to keep the bonus 2 seats if that happens. But what it means is nobody from the ANC's PR list goes in to council unless they are also a ward winner. So, you know, the question around the head of the PR list, if the ANC support drops, every kind of calculation and model shows that they will then tend to win more wards and not have any PR councillors. So, you know, that's certainly a factor to watch as we head into the election.
1: Mm, very interesting indeed. You mentioned something that's quite important, the conversation around campaigns, and how we saw some political parties have stronger campaigns than others. Does it matter in South African politics historically? Does a stronger campaign ultimately lead to more positive results when it's all said and done after Election Day?
0: Okay. Again, I'm not a political analyst per se, but what we can see in the past, often people who have had a lot of publicity and social media sort of splash have not performed well at the polls.
1: Mm.
0: Traditionally in South Africa, the success has come from the ground game. And one has to say the ANC has always excelled at that ground game. Certainly parties like the EFF in their strongholds have done well. We expect MK in KwaZulu-Natal, which will be a fascinating sort of election terrain. We expect a strong ground game. But then, of course, and this is pure speculation, any internal ructions within parties obviously have the potential to affect the quality of their campaigning. How many of their branch members are turning out on the streets, you know, to campaign? So I make no predictions, but those are certainly the factors. The other thing is voter turnout and in which areas will also play a major role. Will the DA have a high turnout among their supporters? Will Freiheits Front, you know, will Action SA? You know, there's many of the parties. I'm not trying to play favorites, but the turnout in the respective communities and how well the party gets their members out there. But this result, certainly Johannesburg and in many other places, is in the balance. It's not a case of, oh, well, we don't bother to vote because we know the outcome.
1: Mm.
0: Many, many municipalities are going to be will go down to the wire.
1: Sure. Interesting times indeed, Michael. Thank you so much for chatting to us. And I'm pretty sure we'll be chatting again as Election Day draws closer and closer.
2: It's a new beginning. It's a new era. Salaam Media. Humanitarian journalism.
3: It is mentioned in the Muslim Imam Ahmad that when the person enters his qabr, if he is a mu'min, his salah and his siyam surround him. And the angels, meaning of punishment, come. And the salah push them away. And they come from another side. And the siyam push it away. And the hadith then goes on. And as for the kafir, nothing can push the angels away. So the hadith goes on. It's a long hadith. What protects from adab al-qabr? Salah and siyam. But then we can extrapolate. Any good deed. Excellent point here. What protects from adab al-qabr? Any good deed. It's explicit here. Salah and siyam stand as protections. Now, salah and siyam are of the arkan of Islam. And they include Quran and dhikr and dua and sajda. All types of worship are included in here. So we can say one of the ways to protect from adab al-qabr is to make sure we have lots of good deeds. This is one of the ways to protect from adab al-qabr. Just like one of the ways to get into adab al-qabr is every major sin. Again, it makes complete sense. Complete complementary here, right? Of the ways to protect from adab al-qabr.

0: And this is really the ways that we should start practicing specifically. Memorizing and reciting frequently Surat al-Mulk. Surat al-Mulk should be on our agenda, brothers and sisters. Out of all the surahs in the Quran, we should make it a point to memorize some of them, even if we don't finish all the Quran. And by the way, all of us should have the niyyah to memorize the whole Quran. What's wrong with having the niyyah? Just put it in your heart. Try. What's wrong with that? I will give inshallah lectures about this, but I've known Hufad that became Hufad at the age of 65. And it's possible. One ayah a day, two ayah a day, just put it in your heart. Anyway, whatever you memorize, and by the way, you should always try to memorize more. Why stop at the 5-10 surahs you know? Why? I mean, what's stopping you? Just every day, just concentrate on one small surah, extra day. And one surah that should definitely be on the top of your list is Surat Al-Mulk. And it's only 30 verses, brothers and sisters. 30, that's all. There are so many ahadith that mention the blessings of Surah Mulk. Of them, our Prophet sallallahu alaihi wasallam said in authentic hadith in the Mustadrak of Al-Hakim, Surah Tabarak hiya al-mani'atu min adhab al-qabr. It is explicitly linked. Surah Tabarak is the preventer from adhab al-qabr. End of story. What more incentive do you need, brothers and sisters? If you haven't memorized Surah Mulk, start memorizing it today. Surah Tabarak hiya al-mani'atu min adhab al-qabr. It is the surah that will prevent adhab al-qabr. And it's authentic hadith in a number of books, including Al-Tabarani and Al-Hakim. And also we have in Sunan Al-Tirmidhi that there is one surah in the Quran that's only 30 verses, our Prophet said, 30 ayah. And it made shafa'a in front of Allah until Allah forgave him. It is Surah Tabarak alladhi biyadihi al-mulk. Very explicit. And it is in Tirmidhi. And Ibn Mas'ud said, this is Ibn Mas'ud saying, Ibn Mas'ud said, a person will be brought to his qabr and two men will come to him. And when they come to him, it will be said, or a voice will be heard, you have no way to get to this man. He would recite Surat al-Mulk. Two angels will come, meaning the angels of punishment will come. And a voice will be said, it will be heard, a voice will say, meaning another voice, an angel will say, لَيْسَ لَكَ عَلَيْهِ سَبِيلٌ. You have no way to get to this man. He's protected. Because كَانَ يَقُومُ يَقْرَأُ بِسُورَةِ الْمُلْكِ. He would stand and he would recite Surat al-Mulk. Then they will try to come from his chest and it will be said to him, go away. Come to his face, it will be said to him, go away. Come from his top, it will be said to him, go away. And Ibn Mas'ud said, فَهِيَ الْمَانِعَةُ تَمْنَعُ مِنْ عَذَابِ الْقَبْرِ. He said the same thing as the Prophet ﷺ, but he's explaining it longer. It is the mani'a. Mani'a means preventer. It will prevent from عذاب القبر. And so this is Ibn Mas'ud saying something, elaborating on Surah Tabarak or Surah Al-Mulk being a protection from عذاب القبر. So how does Surah Al-Tabarak prevent from adab al-qabr? The one who frequently recites it, the one who memorizes it, the one who loves it, the one who recites it in salah. This is the one who, because this version says, كَانَ يَقُومُ, he would stand with Surah Al-Mulk in salah. So not just reading it once or twice, but being frequent in its reading, being of those who are of, and it is also reported, even though some have said the hadith is, Allah knows best if it's weak or not, but one version says the Prophet ﷺ would recite Surah Mulk every single night. There is a narration like this as well. He would recite Surah Mulk every single night. But even if it's not every night, these traditions that mention protecting from adab al-qabr, they simply mention frequency of mulk. So this means Surah Mulk should be on your regular list, along with Ikhlas and Qul Huwallahu Ahad and Falaq al-Nas, as Surah Mulk as well. Even if you split it over 2, 3, 4 rak'at or something, or you recite it every few days, but it should be in your regular reading list, Surah Mulk as well. Okay? In Sahih Bukhari and Sahih Muslim, it is narrated that Sa'd ibn Abi Waqqas would teach his children this dua the way that the teachers would teach kids alphabet. The way that you say alif ba ta tha, he would teach his children this dua. What dua is this? That he said the Prophet sallallahu alaihi wasallam taught us at after every single salah we say this dua, Allahumma inni a'udhu bika min al-jubni wa a'udhu bika an uradda ila ardhal al-umr wa a'udhu bika min fitnat ad-dunya wa a'udhu bika min adhab al-qabr. He would teach his children this dua the way the teachers teach the alphabet to their kids. And he would say to his kids, the Prophet ﷺ taught us to say this after every single salah. O Allah, I seek refuge in you from cowardice. I seek refuge in you from living to a senile old age. We don't want to live to an old age where we are no longer capable of taking care of ourselves. You know, that's not something that it is not, you know, I mean, if it happens, it's not necessarily, yani, you know, a curse for the person or bad for the person, it's a trial for those around him. But let's be honest here. Do we want to be in that situation? No. And our Prophet ﷺ passed away at a beautiful age of 63, an age where he had all of his senses and he's powerful, still strong, still, yani, relatively all the quwwah is there. So he would seek refuge in Allah. O Allah, I seek refuge in you from living to a senile old age. Uradda ila ardhal al-umr. When, again, you are not no longer coherent, you don't want to live that long. So number two. Number three, أعوذ بك من فتنة الدنيا, all of the trials of the dunya. And number four, أعوذ بك من عذاب القبر. When would our Prophet ﷺ say this dua? Guys, when would he say this? After every single salah. And this hadith is in Bukhari and Muslim. Abu Bakr narrates that, and this is in An-Nisa'i, that the Prophet ﷺ would say after every single salah, اللهم إني أعوذ بك من الكفر والفقر وعذاب القبر. After every salah, O Allah, I seek refuge in you from kufr and from extreme poverty. I don't want to be extremely poor. And from azab al-qabr. Zayd bin Arqam, narrated in Sahih Muslim, said that I am only teaching you like the Prophet sallallahu alayhi wa sallam taught us. Allahumma inni a'udhu bika min al-ajzi wal-kasli wal-jubni wal-bukhli wal-harami wa azab al-qabr. Again, after every salah, azab al-qabr. I seek refuge in you from being lazy and from being incapable and from being cowardly and from being stingy and from living to an old age and from azab al-qabr. Again, Sahih Muslim. And Aisha and Sahih Bukhari said, our Prophet sallallahu alayhi wa sallam would always seek refuge in Allah with this dua, again after every salah. So we have, I just quoted you five sahaba, five, and I wanted to do this on purpose to demonstrate five different sahaba are telling us after every single salah, our Prophet ﷺ would seek refuge from adab al-qabr. Aisha says that he would say, Allahumma inni a'udhu bika min fitnat al-nar wa min adab al-nar wa min fitnat al-qabr wa min adab al-qabr. After every salah, he would make dua seeking refuge from adab al-qabr. Now you tell me, the one who seeks refuge from adab al-qabr five times a day for 50 years of his life, will Allah not accept even one dua once and that's it, gone? Think about that. So brothers and sisters, from now on, after every salah, add this dua. Add this dua. Allahumma ni'udhu bika, and you can use any of them. Min al-kufri, wal-faqri, wal-ajzi, wal-bakhli, wa min adhab al-qabr, wa min fitnat al-qabr. Make it your habit. Don't just rush after salah. Remember, dear brothers and sisters in Islam, of the best times of dua is after salah finishes. Why? Because the lazy people want to rush out and go back. That's when the righteous sit down and they do their adhkar. That's what the angels, when the famous hadith said, what are the angels fighting over? What are the angels fighting that? What is the best deed? Adhkar ba'da salawat. Sitting down after the salawat and just doing your dhikr. When everybody wants to rush away, say the salam and khalas before you know it, half the audience is out. Okay, it's halal, no problem. But this is where the darajat are raised up. This is where the race is won. The salah is over. You don't have to sit. Just sit for a while and do subhanallah, subhanallah, subhanallah, alhamdulillah, alhamdulillah, Allahu Akbar, Allahu Akbar, la ilaha illallah wahdahu la sharika. And then you say these du'as. There's multiple du'as. Ayatul Kursi as well. That should also be done. Remember our Prophet ﷺ said, whoever recites Ayatul Kursi after every single salah, the only thing that is between him and Jannah is his own death. Wallahi, brothers and sisters, 30 seconds. How can you not invest 30 seconds for Jannah? Come on. How lazy can we be? 30 seconds, 40 seconds reciting Ayatul Kursi after every single salah. The only thing between you and Jannah is your own death. Why can't you do that? Don't be lazy. Aim for Jannah by these small things. So add all of these. Make it your habit. This is the difference between the mu'min, the muhsin, and the average Muslim. This is the difference. This is where it all goes. These small things.
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5: There will be seven who will be shaded by the shade of Allah on the day when there will be no shade but His shade. So this is Yawm al-Qiyamah. This is the day of judgment. And on this day, dhil normally means the shade, like it's a hot sunny day and there is a tree and you stand behind the tree for the shade. Okay? This now is the day of resurrection. And the sun is close to the earth. And people are sweating sometimes, up water going up over their head. Okay? So it's a very important scenario that is there. It gives us an extreme situation where people are running to the left, running to the right in a state of confusion. But there will be certain people who will be protected by Allah subhanahu wa ta'ala. So now, what are the categories? One is a just imam, imamun adil. An imam here means a leader. If you say imam, usually people think of the imam of a masjid. So it's basically the leadership who's leading the Muslims. Okay? But this person, the quality of this person is justice. And this is probably one of the most important qualities for leadership after, you know, Muslim leadership, after the belief in one God and submission, you know, to the will of Allah, justice, that the leaders have to be just. And as our previous tradition said, speaking the truth, even if it's against yourself, speak the truth. And the leader has got to be just. If the leader's time is up, his time is up. I don't understand some of the leaders now in the world today. I don't want to mention countries, but there's some countries, the person's going for the fifth time in office, you know, leading for like decades, and he's in a wheelchair and still wants to be the leader of the country. How can you still want to be the leader of the country if you're in a wheelchair? You have millions of people, youth, intelligent youth, leaders and everything, and you're gripped. This is not justice. Then you have situations where if people disagree with the leader, they are brutalized. They have a different opinion. They're not allowed to say their opinion. You know, if somebody from the royal family or from the executive presidential family does something wrong, nothing happens to them. But if you do wrong as a foreigner in their country who got a visa to work, you're in trouble. Right? How many countries we know that this is happening? Right? Even though everybody's Muslim, right? but the ones who are supporting

supposed to be of the country, right? This actual citizen, so-called citizen of the country, right? Then they have rights, but the people from outside the country, no appeal, no rights. This is not justice. And if this continues, the Muslim country will not be free, will continue to be subjugated.

at the different khilafat, the rules, if you look at the Khulafa Rashideen, Ottomans, you know, had this leadership position in the Muslim world for a long period of time. I mean, as a group leading, it was about 600 years. As khalifas, it would be less officially nominated or officially in the position of khalifa. But in studying the Ottoman Empire, you will see in the writings and in the actions of the most successful leaders amongst the Ottomans is that they established justice. They wanted justice, even if it went against people in their family. And they would even punish people in their family if they had to. And that is the great quality in leadership. And this is a category of people. And that goes down all the way to the family, where the man is supposed to be the emir of the household. But if he's the emir of the household and he's not just, right, he's biased in one side and abusive, right, then he will suffer. And his family will not be successful. He will not be successful. The second category, and this is Shabun Nasha fi Ibadatillah, and that is a youth who grew up in the worship of Allah. Nasha'a. That means they tarbiyah, their upbringing is in Ibadatillah. And when Ibadah is spoken about here, it does not necessarily mean that this young person grew up in a monastery, like Maryam, may Allah be pleased with her. She was in a monastery, or she was away in a special place. It does not necessarily mean, because ibadah is a broad word that is not only just praying, but it's also when you give zakat, when you fast, when you do anything in the name of Allah, it's a form of ibadah. So in other words, the person's life was living within the boundaries of Islam. That's their life. But they're still living a life. They're growing up as playing as a child, going to school, doing sports, you know, having fun, right? But it is done in the limits of Islam. Prayer is being made, you know, once the child reaches a certain age, right? 7 years old, then they're, you know, now they will be, you know, asked to pray. And when they reach puberty, then they should pray. You know, fasting, covering up, whatever it is, eating halal food. So from the beginning, that child basically ate halal food and learned how to distinguish between halal and haram, right? Ramadan, the child experienced Ramadan with the family. You know, so this is a very important type of individual. And again, these are categories that we need to strive towards. Justice is not easy for leadership. And you got to strive for justice. Okay, you might make mistakes, but you got to put in work to be a just leader. Also, this category, we need to strive that our youth are not just thrown out. You throw them out, and then they're in public school anywhere doing anything. And then you say, okay, it doesn't matter because when you reach 21, you're going to marry your cousin. That's not enough anymore. Because those who have come from Muslim countries to the West and they say you're going to marry your cousin, they say no. They do the opposite. And they want to marry outside the religion. Something totally different. So you can't just throw them out there. You throw them into the mud and you expect them to come out clean. They're not going to come out clean. They're covered with mud. And so literally this is what happens. And that even if they are in public school and in society, we as parents need to be involved. So the parent would be in touch with the teacher in the public school. They would join what they call Parent Teachers Association. Right? They would be involved in the politics of the school. Right? If something is coming in, they will struggle that their child does not have to do certain things. Right? Certain curriculums or certain activities. They will say, my religion says this, so I would like my child to be able to do something else. Right? My child has reached a certain age and they need to pray.

Can we organize a space in the school where children can pray without being, you know, bothered at a certain time? So when parents are involved and communities are involved, then they're still in Ibadatullah. So even if it doesn't mean you have to be in an Islamic school, right? Quran school, only Quran school. Doesn't necessarily mean that. You could be in a public school and become very much involved in the deen. Okay? So this is the second category of a youth who grew up in the worship of Allah. The third category, as we go along, the third category is a man whose heart is attached to the masjid. His heart is attached to the masjid. And this means that obviously the masjid is a sanctuary for that person. When the person goes to the masjid, they are feeling warmth in the masjid. They feel at home. They feel sanctuary. They feel spirituality. So this is not only something coming from the person itself, I believe, because this is a category, but it has something to do with the community as well. How is the masjid set up? Many of the masjids are set up only as a place to make salat. Outside of salat, it is not a friendly place. Sometimes even during salat, it is not. And one of the practices of people in Cape Town, you know, and I'm not saying just because they're Shafi, no. It is maybe a Malay, something to do with Malaysian, you know, thinking and whatnot. Malays aren't really friendly people. Is that, and it's a good practice. I liked that. At first I was a little bit, because I'm coming out of here, where you make salat, and then, you know, the person next to you, you know, they just get up and they walk, right? In Cape Town, when they make their salams, then they turn to one hand, salam alaikum, and they go to the other side, salam alaikum. Everybody shakes the hand of the person next to them. Everybody does. And the problem happens when somebody comes from Toronto or New York or London, especially London, England, where the tough guys are, and you come in there and they're shaking your hand, you're going, why? But that's your brother giving his hand to you, man. I mean, aren't you supposed to know something about the person who just prayed next to you? Shouldn't you smile in his face? Think about that. That's the warmth that a masjid is supposed to give. You don't have to do it, by the way. If a person just got up and walked away, salat's complete. but still, and then another thing which is a beautiful thing, and I noticed it in Turkey, but, you know, I made the Jumu'ah khutbah, you know, about a month ago in Washington at the Diyanet. It's a Turkish kulliya. It's a Turkish masjid complex. So after Fajr, you know, we made Fajr, and they asked me, can you give a talk after Fajr? So I gave a talk. And then when I was finished, the imam came next to me, and all the people who made Fajr got in a line, and they went around, and they all shook the hand of the imam. And, you know, I was the speaker, so they shook my hand. They went in a line, and everyone went right around in a circle. And you shake everybody's hand, Assalamu alaikum Ali, how are you? Assalamu alaikum Zaid. And everybody shakes the hand of everybody, right? And then the circle goes like that. And then you're in a circle, right? And then they shake each other's hand, you know? And then they break into, then you do what you want to do. Some read Quran, some leave, you know, whatever. But the point is that feeling that you have, you get to know all the people who are making the salat. You know each other. And after a while, if somebody's not there and was regular, you might even say, what happened to Zaid? Right? If Zaid was sick in the hospital, the people in the masjid might say, let's go to the hospital. Because that's our brother Zaid, right? Who we pray with. We know him. He smiled in our face every day, right? That's the kind of things that a masjid should do, because we're not necessarily working together and, you know, doing other things together, but the masjid is jamia. So it just brings us together and gives us that feeling. So this hadith is not only talking about the individual, that person who loves the masjid for Allah subhanahu wa ta'ala, they love it. They love to be there for the salah. That person will be under the shade of Allah. But I'm looking at this also, that house of worship, relative to some of our houses, needs to facilitate somebody to love it. Because it's going to be difficult to love a place if the person said, okay, brother, lights off, leave, please. I'll call the police.

0: You fall in love with a place if the person just kicked you out. But the shahid here is this person who has that feeling, inshallah, they will be under the throne of Allah. Two men, and it could be two women as well, who loved each other for Allah, in that they met each other for Allah and they separated for Allah. So, purely for an Islamic reason, they got together. They prayed together. They read hadith together. They distributed food together. Because when you say they meet for Allah, we're not restricting it to sitting in a masjid with a book. These two could be giving, they could be feeding the poor. And they say, we're going to, for Allah, we're going to go down to this place and we're going to give out sandwiches for Allah subhanahu wa ta'ala. It might even be Amr bil Ma'ruf wa Nahy al Munkar. We're going to clear the gangsters out of this street. Whatever it is they did for Allah, they met together for Allah. And when they separated, it was for Allah. Okay? So that feeling, it was not for fame, it was not for money, it was not for glory, it was for Allah subhanahu wa ta'ala. These people will be under the shade of Allah when there is no shade except for His shade. The next is a man who was called and enticed by a beautiful woman, but he said, "Inni akhaf Allah." It was a man who was called. The woman, and the classical example is Yusuf alayhi salam, the Prophet Yusuf, who was called, you know, by Zuleika, right? He was called, and then she tested him, and he was almost, you know, about to commit adultery with her, and he, no, inni akhaf Allah, you know, and he went to jail for that. So this is seduction. It's seduction, and people get seduced today. And it's possible with these categories that it could be also a woman who is seduced by a man. So these categories can be flexible, right? However, generally speaking, the man is weaker sexually than the woman in terms of seduction, because men are weaker with their eyes and their nafs, generally, that because the mother, woman being the mother, has a different relationship with sexuality. So therefore, men tend to be weaker in this, but this could be flexible, okay? The next point is a man who gave charity in a secret way that his left hand did not know what his right hand gave. And this is very important, because this is one of the ways that taqwa is built. And that is when you're by yourself, you do things privately that only you, only Allah subhanahu wa ta'ala knows. And if you can do that better than you do in public, then it's going to build taqwa. Because taqwa is something not connected with people. Right? So in this case, this is giving charity, right? The person just gives the charity. In other words, privately, secretly. Okay? And it's a beautiful example of the hand. And the last category is a man who remembered Allah when he was alone and tears came to his eyes. And this is flexible for a woman as well. So you can see here in the last categories that this is the taqwa. This is really issues of taqwa. Because privately giving charity, doing things for Allah, and then the tears that come to your eyes for Allah subhanahu wa ta'ala when you're alone, that is special. Other people could, a beautiful Quran reader or a circumstance could bring tears to your eyes, right? But that was an outside stimulus. This is an internal stimulus. So when it's internal, then that's the taqwa. That's the person really having the faith in Allah subhanahu wa ta'ala. And that's what we're looking for. That is the category that will be shaded by the shade of Allah, when there will be no more shade. There's no shade, but Allah's shade.
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In this age that we live in, an age of deception, an age where what appears to be true might possibly be false. In a world that we are living in, filled with distractions, the Book of Allah remains as a light to guide us in any form of darkness, whether it be spiritual darkness, economic darkness, political darkness, any form. The Book of Allah is a light which will guide us through the difficulties and obstacles which are placed in our path. And in the past few weeks, these distractions have come to the surface with the elections that are happening here in the Americas, elections in Brazil, elections in the United States. And while people were distracted with the elections, distracted with sports, distracted with the material world, something is rumbling underneath. The true reality is rumbling and coming closer and closer to us by the day. And one of the leading scholars and intellectuals in the Western world at the time of the elections made a bold statement. And this statement coincided with what we have been studying and understanding over the past few years. The statement said that for the first time

in recorded history, human beings have in their hand the ability to maintain organized human life or to destroy organized human life. And what that means is organized life, we live in a city, we have cell phone, we have cars, we have planes, we're organized. We literally are about to destroy it. And as people are talking about their countries and who should I elect and what is going on, how many of us realize that human beings right now in our hands, mostly in the Americas, there are 4,000 active nuclear warheads. 4,000. Think of the bomb that hit Hiroshima and killed 80,000 people instantly. And with Nagasaki, over 226,000 died in a few days. That's one. Two, we have 4,000 active heads and between 10 to 15,000 weapons which are ready to be activated. One mistake where it heads off from one side and hits the other and it starts to go will destroy organized life. Our infrastructure will be gone. Our airports, our cell phones, our electric grids can be destroyed in a nuclear holocaust. And this lies in our hands. Number two, global warming. What has happened now with the warming, and we understand this more in the north, and now they are saying in the north of Canada that there is an increase in polar bears, that the Inuit communities, this is our country, the Inuit communities, there are polar bears coming into the community like never before, so they must be on the increase. But the scientists said, no, they're not on the increase. The ice, which is in the north where they used to live, is melted. So they're forced to come down to us. So literally with this destruction of the atmosphere and the warming of the seas, the water is rising. We are losing about 4.9 trillion tons of ice every year. It's pouring into the oceans. And it's having an impact and will impact our coastal cities. Not only with this rise, but flooding, storms, as we see the hurricanes around the world, earthquakes, and fires, terrible fire, which is striking not only other parts of the world, but right here in North America. And just last week, and the fires are still burning in California, the worst fire in the history of California is burning and just now being put out, still burning on the side. This fire was so terrible that in one town, 10,000 homes were destroyed. People had to just get up and run, a wall of fire coming at them. And you know what the name of the town was? Paradise. And we don't take joy in the suffering of people, but paradise turned into hell. Who did it? Who's responsible? 90% of fires in California are human-made. It starts with the human being, and then with the global warming, with the heat, temperature, drought, all the conditions, it becomes the worst fire you ever saw in your life. So a combination of what humans did and what is happening in the atmosphere itself. Right in front of our eyes, these things are going down. But yet, distraction is there. We are distracted by things. We are distracted by the World Cup, the Super Bowl, distracted by the latest movie, distracted by physical things in front of us. And Allah subhanahu wa ta'ala told us in Surah Al-Anbiya,
Allah told us, اِقْتَرَبَ لِلنَّاسِ حِسَابُهُمْ وَهُمْ فِي غَفْلَةٍ مُعْرِدُونَ مَا يَأْتِيهِمْ مِنْ ذِكْرٍ مِنْ رَبِّهِمْ مُحْتَثٍ إِلَّا اسْتَمَعُوهُ وَهُمْ يَلْعَبُونَ. Allah revealed, closer and closer to humanity comes their reckoning. Yet they do not care and they turn away. And whenever a new sign comes to them, this is the Quran speaking, whenever a new sign comes, they frown, they turn away, and they play. وَهُمْ يَلْعَبُونَ. When the sign comes, they play. And so the signs are here, very clearly in front of us. And we have an opportunity, as a human race, we have a chance. The book of Allah subhanahu wa ta'ala is amongst us. The guidance and the way of Prophet Muhammad sallallahu alaihi wasallam is amongst us. But somebody has to take it forward. And as we recognize what Allah revealed in the chapter of Rome, Surah Ar-Rum, Allah revealed, ظهر الفساد في البر والبحر بما كسبت أيدي الناس ليذيقهم بعض الذي عملوا لعلهم يرجعون. Corruption has appeared on the land and the sea because of what humanity's hands have done. And we will make them taste something of what they have earned in order that they would return to the path. We will make them taste it. And it is said that just last week in Delhi, India, the Diwali celebration was about to take place. And the government said clearly, do not burn firecrackers. But the people said, if we don't have the firecrackers, what's the purpose? It's not a celebration. So they burnt the firecrackers. And the smoke became so terrible that if you walk outside at a fast pace, you will cough as though you have a serious problem with your lungs. You will have a terrible cough. So they said, stay inside. It was one of the worst, if not the worst, smoke index, pollution index on the planet. Why? Because people wanted to have fun. And so we are at a critical point as a human race. And Muslims, we are at a very, very critical point. As the ayah said, we will make them taste something of what they had earned in order that they would return to the path. So the reason for this is to return to Sirat al-Mustaqim. Who has the guidance of Sirat al-Mustaqim? It lies with the Muslims. This means that we will have to stand to the task. And I want to leave you with three key points. Number one, in all these difficulties, we hear it, we see it, at-taqarrub ila Allah, that we need to come closer and closer to Allah subhanahu wa ta'ala. We have to increase in our good deeds, increase in our awareness of salat, increase in the hasanat, giving out to the poor. Increase in our actions. Come closer to Allah. Remember Allah subhanahu wa ta'ala. Prophet Muhammad sallallahu alaihi wasallam, after the battle of Uhud, and this was a terrible battle for them. Many of the great companions had died. They were suffering. And they returned to Medina. And the word came to Medina that Abu Sufyan and the Quraysh, they were gathering at a place called Hamra al-Asad. They were gathering at that place. A large crowd was gathering. And so fear spread. But Allah subhanahu wa ta'ala revealed in Surah Ali Imran, الَّذِينَ قَالَ لَهُمُ النَّاسِ إِنَّ النَّاسَ قَدْ جَمَعُوا لَكُمْ فَخْشَوْهُمْ فَزَادَهُمْ إِيمَانًا وَقَالُوا حَسْبُنَ اللَّهُ وَنِعْمَ الْوَكِيلُ. Allah revealed to those people, to those whom people said, surely they have gathered together in large numbers, so fear them. This increased their faith. And they said, Hasbunallah
wa ni'mal wakeel. Allah is sufficient

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He is the best to protect. And so whenever we feel fear, we are in a personal state of fear. Hasbunallah wa ni'mal wakeel. Our family is in fear. It's uncertain. Hasbunallah wa ni'mal wakeel. Our ummah is in trouble. Hasbunallah wa ni'mal wakeel. Remember Allah subhanahu wa ta'ala. Fazadahum imanan. The fear increased their faith. It increased their faith. And they said, Allah is sufficient. Number two, operational unity. And that means that we as believers, of people of the Qibla, we have to break down differences amongst ourselves. Break down nationalistic differences. Break down even doctrinal differences. Come as close as we can to other believers. Identify with other people who are facing the Qibla, who are praying to Allah subhanahu wa ta'ala. Much lies on our backs, and Allah is most merciful to us in these dangerous situations to come to our assistance. And number three, that with this deen that we have, whether it be small, we put it into practice and give Islamic solutions to real problems that people are facing. And these are problems on a personal level, social level. We are holding it with us. And it is the guidance of the Prophet Muhammad Sallallahu Alaihi Wasallam. Imagine the day of judgment. And the Prophet, peace be upon him, said, imagine one of you on the day of judgment, if one of you finds himself and Qiyamah has started and he has a seedling in his hand, a plant, he said, فَلْيَغْرِسُ. Plant the seedling. Imagine, judgment day, plant the seedling. Because that is our duty. Our duty is to enhance life. So in the most difficult circumstances, hasbunallah wa ni'mal wakeel, we plant the seedling. And now is the time for us to plant the seedlings in the younger generation. Plant the seedlings with our example in society. And if all of the people go one way, we need to stay on the straight path as much as we possibly can. And we need to pray to Allah subhanahu wa ta'ala for strength in these perilous times. And that our Muslim brothers and sisters who are in crisis can come through these crises, and we can unite ourselves and purify our leadership, purify those obstacles that are in front of us. I leave you with these thoughts, and I ask Allah to have mercy on me and you. أقول قولي هذا وأستغفر لي ولكم ولسائر المسلمين من كل ذنب استغفروا إنه هو الغفور الرحيم.

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4: I will start off by a letter that I received. A mother wrote the following to her son. My dear beloved son, the day you find that I have become old, try to have patience with me. If I get dirty while eating, if I have difficulty dressing, be patient. Remember the hours that I spent teaching you these things when you were small. If I repeat the same thing dozens of times, do not interrupt me. When you were small, you kept asking me to read the same story evening after evening until you fell asleep. I did it happily for you. When my poor legs will not allow me to move as before, help me in the same way as when I held your hand to teach you to take your first steps. If I refuse to eat, do not force me. I know very well when I'm hungry and when I'm not. One day, you will understand that in spite of all my errors, I always wanted the best for you. Try to understand that at a certain age, we do not live anymore. We simply survive. Help me to walk. Help me to end off my life with love and patience. The one thing that I need from you is to be near me, to be able to speak to me. And I need a smile from you and a lot of love. I love you, my son, from his mother. My dear beloved brothers and sisters in Islam, have we forgotten that our mothers carried us for 9 months? That felt like 9 years. Those 9 months was hard, difficult, and painful. But even double the amount of pain and suffering when she gave birth to us. Our mothers and fathers took turns during the nights to clean us when we were wet. We wet ourselves. They missed their nights of sleep when we were sick. Have we forgotten? My dear brothers and sisters, Allah subhanahu wa ta'ala is saying that our Lord has decreed that you worship only Him, Allah, and be good to your parents. If one of them or both of them attain old age in your life, فَلَا تَكُلْ لَهُمَا أُفٍ, say not to them a word of disrespect and do not shout at them. وَكُلُّهُمَا قَوْلًا كَرِيمًا. But address them in terms of honor. And lower your voice to them on the wing of submission. مِنَ الرَّحْمَةِ, with humility. And say, oh my Lord, bestow on them your mercy as they brought me up when I was small. A woman called me. Ya Ustad, my husband started a new job 3 months ago, but did not receive salary. Also, my job didn't give me salary. Me and my husband can't take the hardship, but my kids are suffering. Ya Ustad, my kids. I told her, my dear sister, please be patient. Allah subhanahu wa ta'ala is testing you and your family. She said to me, Ya Ustad, but why is the test so hard? I said to her, because Allah subhanahu wa ta'ala tests those we love a lot more than others. The lady said to me, Ya Ustad, can't I ask Allah to love us less and for others more to ease my situation? My kids, Ya Ustad, my kids. I burst into tears. Look at the mother's love. She doesn't care about her and her husband, but she cares about her kids, her children. Today we have parents and we don't care about them. We don't interact with them. We interact with friends, yes. We have our own thing going here. But we are forgetting about our parents. Jannah is under the feet of our mothers. And our fathers keep the key to all the doors of Jannah. My dear brothers and sisters in Islam, we should make tawbah if we did wrong to them. We must talk to our parents. My father, if I have wronged you or ill-treated you in any way, oh my father, forgive me. Oh my mother, if I have wronged you or ill-treated you in any way, please forgive me. As Muslims, we believe that the book of Allah, Quran, is the haqq, is the truth. Allah is saying how we should deal with our parents. We are all guilty. We ask Allah subhanahu wa ta'ala to make it easy for us on that day when nobody can help us. On that day that we are in the hands of Allah subhanahu wa ta'ala and we're begging Him, Ya Allah, we also want to go to Jannah, but I've neglected my parents. Abi Hurairah radiallahu anhu qala, Ya Rasulullah, for who in this world must I have the most respect? And Abi Muhammad sallallahu alayhi wasallam said, your mother. And after that, your mother. And after that, your mother. And after that, your father. Preference is giving to the mother more times than to the father because of the pains and the suffering she had to go through during pregnancy and when she had to give birth. Asma bin Abi Bakr radiallahu anha said that she asked Nabi Muhammad sallallahu alaihi wasallam, Ya Rasulullah, my mother is a mushrik. She's a non-believer and she came to me for help. Can I help her? Nabi Muhammad sallallahu alaihi wasallam answered and said, yes, you keep in touch with your mother and you help her. We must remember, my dear brothers and sisters in Islam, for those of us who have family members and close family members that are not Muslim, for us to set the beautiful example and the sunnah of our beloved Prophet Muhammad sallallahu alaihi wasallam, for them, by looking at this beautiful Islam, they will become Muslim. Never push anybody away. Remember, Nabi Muhammad sallallahu alayhi wasallam came to this world as rahmatul lil alameen and not as rahmatul lil muslimin. Every insan, every human being, everyone created by Allah subhanahu wa ta'ala is important in the eyes of Allah subhanahu wa ta'ala. We have been neglecting our deen. That's why people don't want to become Muslim. Ibn Umar radhiyallahu anhu saw a man carrying his mother on his back, making tawaf around the Kaaba. And the Sahaba asked Ibn Umar, who was standing one side, "Have I fulfilled my duty towards my mother?" Ibn Umar said and replied, "No, not even for one contraction she felt. However, you have done well, you have done good. Allah will reward you." Imagine, my dear brothers, how high Allah subhanahu wa ta'ala put that mother. We ask Allah subhanahu wa ta'ala, "Oh Allah, please forgive me if I've ever treated my parents badly. Oh Allah, please forgive my parents. Oh Allah, those of us who still have a mother and a father, oh Allah, forgive them and bless them with good health, inshallah ta'ala. Oh Allah, those of us who lost a mother or a father, or both of his parents, oh Allah, give them a high place in Jannah, inshallah ta'ala. Oh Allah, we ask you, ya Allah, to protect our children, wherever they are, whether they go to study abroad, wherever they are with their friends, when they go out with friends with cars, ya Allah, protect them wherever they go, inshallah ta'ala. We ask Allah subhanahu wa ta'ala to give health and strength to the sick people, family members that are sick and not so well.
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1: Alhamdulillah. 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After praising the King of all kings, the Master of the Day of Judgment, the One, the only, the first, the last, Allah the Almighty, and sending salutations on the chosen one, the blessed one, the noble one, the forgiving one, the bearer of glad tidings, the seal of all prophets, the imam of all the prophets, the Messenger Muhammad sallallahu alaihi wasallam. Before I begin, I confess my weakness. Why? Because justice will not be done on the likes of Khalid bin Walid radiallahu anhu. And I say that the Messenger sallallahu alaihi wasallam, he was sent as a man to give glad tidings and a man to warn. Thus, many men have come in history and they have followed the footsteps. Those who will give you glad tidings and those who will warn you. I am from the latter. Thus, I begin by saying, that open the books of history and you will come to an understanding that many gangsters, mafias, mobsters, rulers, generals, commanders, conquerors, fighters, warriors have come and gone. Some, they were known for their plan of attack. Some, they were known for their ploy. Some, they were known for their tactics. Some, they were known for their fortitude. Some, they were known for their courage. And others, they were known for their military expeditions. And those guys who wanna be gangsters, clubbing, pubbing, popping pills, open the books of history and you will come to an understanding that you ain't no gangster. You just a fake wannabe Scarface. Why? Because history says Genghis Khan, he was the ruler of the Mongol Empire. History says Thutmose, he was the ruler of the Egyptian Empire. History says Darius, he was the ruler of the Persian Empire. History says that Alexander, he was the ruler of the Macedonia Empire. History says Napoleon, he was the ruler of the French Empire. History says Pamphilus, he was the ruler of the Roman Empire. History says Julius, he was the ruler of the Republic of Roman Empire. History says Sheng, he was the ruler of the Chinese Empire. History says Rurik, He was the ruler of the Russian Empire. History says, Attila, he was the ruler of the Hunnic Empire. History says, Charles, he was the ruler of the Frankish Empire. In the sight of men, the wannabe gangsters, these guys hold some weight. But in the sight of the King of all kings, the master of the day of judgment, the one, the only, Allah the Almighty, these guys are more lighter than a mosquito's wing. And this is why I say, those guys who want to be gangsters, clubbing, pubbing, popping pills, no fast, no prayer, no nothing, wait for the punishment of Allah to descend. You club, you pub, you pop pills, and all of a sudden man thinks he's a gangster. You jack people, you rob people, and all of a sudden man thinks he's a gangster. You carry a rusty 9mm, and every time you try to bust a shot, it jams. And all of a sudden, man thinks he's a gangster. Fear Allah, fear Allah, fear Allah. And if you don't fear Allah, then wait for the punishment of Allah to descend. You oppress women, and all of a sudden, man thinks he's a bad man. You beat women, and all of a sudden, man thinks he's a bad man. You go around slandering women, and all of a sudden, man thinks he's a bad man. Fear Allah, fear Allah, fear Allah. And if you don't fear Allah, then wait for the punishment of Allah to descend.

You listen to the devil's music, and all of a sudden, man thinks he's 50 Cent. You listen to Mavado, Vibes Cartel, and all of a sudden, man thinks he's 50 Cent. You cruise around with your boys, with your girlfriends, up and down the road, Manchester, London, blasting the devil's music, smoking weed, and all of a sudden man thinks he's 50 Cent. Fear Allah, fear Allah, fear Allah. And if you don't fear Allah, then wait for the punishment of Allah to descend. You wake up in the morning, plaster your face with MAC makeup, and all of a sudden girl thinks she's Beyonce. You carry a rusty Chanel bag, and all of a sudden girl thinks she's Beyonce. She wakes up in the morning, plasters her face with MAC makeup, straightens out her hair with a GHD. Then she puts on the fake lashes, the long nails, the hoops around her ear, and then she puts on her high heels. She puts on her hijab with 10 inside it, the camel hump, and then she puts an abaya on, and then she puts on the Chanel perfume, and then she walks the walk, and she talks the talk. She likes what she sees. Why? Because all eyes are me. And then she gets picked up, dropped off to one of these shisha lounges, and then she walks the walk. Off comes the abaya, off comes the hijab, and she puts on, she gets her phone out, and she puts it to the ear. You know and I know no one's on the other side. Then she walks the walk, she talks the talk, she goes into one of these shisha lounges, she puts a pipe in her mouth, thinking she's some Jamaican yardie, and all of a sudden, girl thinks she's Beyonce. Fear Allah, fear Allah, fear Allah. And if you don't fear Allah, then wait for the punishment of Allah to descend. You slander the shuyukh, and all of a sudden, man thinks he's Imam al-Bukhari. You go around making fake Facebook pages, slandering the imams, slandering the people of knowledge, and all of a sudden, man thinks he's Imam al-Bukhari. You go around slandering, backbiting in your little circles against the scholars, and all of a sudden, man thinks he's Imam al-Bukhari. Fear Allah, fear Allah, fear Allah. And if you don't fear Allah, then wait for the punishment of Allah to descend. And this is why I say exactly what Imam Shafi'i rahimullah would say. To those who slander the Salaf or the Khalaf, the say what you wish in abuse of them for their silence towards the idiots is indeed the answer. They not at loss. Why? Because it does not befit the lions to answer the dogs. And this is why man's won a club, man's won a pub, man's want to pop pills, man wants to go around jacking people, robbing people, man wants to go around shooting people, ordering hits, girl wants to go around clubbing, pubbing, popping pills, girl wants to go around slandering her own mother and father, girl wants to go around into the shisha lounges, girl wants to go around cruising with her girlfriends, blasting the devil's music. No prayer, no fast.

know nothing. But on the day of judgment, on the plain of resurrection, when Allah the Almighty will order 70,000 angels to drag this person from their face and fling them in the fire of hell, I think on that day, man and them and girl and them will realize where man's were coming from. You want to believe? Then believe. You don't want to believe? Then don't believe. But your return is to Allah the Almighty. I ask, is there a problem with Abu Bakr radiallahu an? The answer is no. Then why are men following Drake? I ask, is there a problem with Umar radiallahu an? The answer is no. Then why are men following Dr. Dre? I ask, is there a problem with Uthman radiallahu an? The answer is no. Then why are men following some boxer? I ask, is there a problem with Ali radiallahu an? The answer is no. Then why are men following some footballer? I ask, is there a problem with Fatima radiallahu anha? The answer is no. Then why are girls following Beyonce? I ask, is there a problem with Aisha radiallahu anha? The answer is no. Then why are girls following some Bollywood actresses? I ask, is there a problem with Safiya radiallahu anha? The answer is no. Then why are girls following some hip-hop actresses? I ask, is there a problem with Ruqayya radiallahu anha? The answer is no. Then why are girls following some devil worshippers? And this is why I say that you know and I know. Allah knows, the angels know, mankind knows, jinnkind knows, your uncle Bob and Charlie the black suit knows. Regarding whom the Prophet sallallahu alaihi wasallam said that when my companions are mentioned, then withhold. Regarding whom the Prophet sallallahu alaihi wasallam said, the best of generation is my generation and the generation who follows them and the generation who follows them. Regarding whom the Prophet sallallahu alaihi wasallam said that do not abuse my companions, for if one of you was to spend gold equal to Mount Uhud in the way of Allah, it will not equal to a mud or even half a mud spent by one of them. Regarding whom the Prophet sallallahu alaihi wasallam said that the Jews are divided into 71 sects, the Christians are divided into 72 sects. My ummah will be divided into 73 sects. All will be in the fire of hell except one. It was said, O Messenger of Allah, who are they? The Messenger sallallahu alaihi wasallam said, those who are upon what I am upon and what my companions are upon. Regarding whom the Prophet sallallahu alaihi wasallam said that group of people will wage war, and it will be said, is there anyone amongst you who's accompanied the Messenger sallallahu alaihi wasallam? They will say yes, and victory will be bestowed upon them. Regarding whom the Prophet sallallahu alaihi wasallam said that group of

people will wage war, and it will be said, is there anyone amongst you who's accompanied the companions of the Messenger sallallahu alaihi wasallam? They will say yes, and victory will be bestowed upon them. Regarding whom? The Prophet sallallahu alaihi wasallam said, the group of people will wage war.

from amongst the companions, there was a companion. There was a man from men regarding whom the Prophet sallallahu alaihi wasallam said, the one who has favored me the most with his wealth, with his company, is Abu Bakr radiallahu an. And if I was to take a friend other than my Lord, I would have taken Abu Bakr as such. Regarding whom the Prophet sallallahu alaihi wasallam said to a woman, when a woman came to him and said, O Messenger of Allah, if I was to come to you and I did not find you, what do you order me to do? The Messenger sallallahu alaihi wasallam said that go to Abu Bakr radiallahu an. Regarding whom Ali radiallahu an said, the best of people after the Prophet sallallahu alaihi wasallam is Abu Bakr radiallahu an. And there was another companion regarding whom the Prophet sallallahu alaihi wasallam said that if there was a prophet after me, it would have been Umar radiallahu an. Regarding whom the Prophet sallallahu alaihi wasallam said, O son of Khattab, I swear by the one whose hands my life is in, you do not walk down a path except that the shaitan sees you and he turns directions other than yours. Regarding whom Ali radiallahu an said, the best of people after the Prophet sallallahu alaihi wasallam is Abu Bakr radiallahu an. And the best of people after Abu Bakr radiallahu an is Umar radiallahu an. And then there was another companion regarding whom the Prophet sallallahu alaihi wasallam said that do not say anything harmful to Khalid bin Walid. Why? Because he's a sword from the swords of Allah Azza wa Jalla. Regarding whom the Prophet sallallahu alaihi wasallam said that Khalid bin Walid is a sword from the swords of Allah and he has been unleashed against the kuffar. Regarding whom the Prophet sallallahu alaihi wasallam said that Khalid bin Walid radiallahu an is a sword from the swords of Allah and he has been unleashed against the munafiqeen. Regarding whom the Prophet sallallahu alaihi wasallam said that Khalid bin Walid is a sword from the swords of Allah and he has been unleashed against the enemies. I ask, who was their leader? Who was their commander? Who was their general? It was none other than the chosen one, the blessed one, the noble one, the forgiving one, the bearer of glad tidings, the seal of all prophets, the imam of all the prophets, the leader of the companions, the Messenger Muhammad sallallahu alaihi wasallam, the very man that in the middle of a battle, one of the companions' sword breaks. He sallallahu alaihi wasallam throws a stick to him and this stick turns into a sword. The very man that in the middle of the battle, Rasulullah sallallahu alaihi wasallam, he throws some sand and its sand turns into a storm. The very man that the historians write, 87 battles he has led and 27 battles he has participated himself. In the battle of Badr, in the battle of Uhud, in the battle of Hunain, in the battle of Taif, in the battle of Tabuk, and the battles carry on. The greatest of men to ever step on the surface of this earth were none other than the prophets of Allah alayhimus salam.

Adam, Nuh, Ibrahim, Ismail, Ishaq, Saleh, Lut, Yaqub, Musa, Yusha, Ilyas, Yunus, Ayub, Dawood, Yahya, Isa alayhi salam, to such an extent. The leader of the warriors, the mercy of mankind, the messenger Muhammad sallallahu alayhi wasallam, and the greatest of men to ever step on the surface of this earth after the prophets of Allah alayhi wasallam, were the companions of the messenger Muhammad sallallahu alayhi wasallam, Abu Bakr, Umar, Uthman, Ali, Hassan, Hussein, Thawban, Abdullah, Abdullah bin Umar, Abdullah bin Abbas, radiallahu anhum, just to mention a few. And from amongst the companions, there was a soldier, there was a commander, there was a conqueror, there was a man that is equal to a billion men, the undefeated commander, the undefeated ruler, the undefeated general, the undefeated soldier, the undefeated warrior. He crushed the superpowers of his time. He crushed the Persian Empire. He crushed the Romans. Allahu Akbar. He conquered Iraq. He conquered Iran. He conquered Armenia. He conquered Jordan. He conquered Syria. He became the conqueror of Sham. He became the conqueror of Sham. He became the conqueror of Sham. He was known for his plan of attack. He was known for his ploy. He was known for his leadership. He was known for his courage. He was known for his fortitude. He was known for his military expedition. The very man that the prince of Persia would praise him. The very man that the prince of Persia would praise him. The very man that the priest of Byzantine would praise him. The very man who's undefeated in 100 battles. The very man who broke 9 swords in a battle. The very man that the messenger sallallahu alaihi wasallam gave him a title. The very man that Abu Bakr radiallahu anhu praised. The very man that Umar radiallahu anhu praised. The very man, Allahu Akbar, who was undefeated in 100 battles, who was undefeated in 100 battles, who was undefeated in 100 battles. This is why the Prophet sallallahu alaihi wasallam said that do not say anything about Khalid bin Walid. Why? Because he's a sword from the swords of Allah Azza wa Jalla. This is why Abu Bakr radiallahu anhu would say, O Quraysh, your lion has attacked another lion, and today is the day that he has overpowered them. Today is the day that no woman will give birth to the likes of Khalid bin Walid radiallahu anhu. This is why the prince of Persia would say that I know more about Khalid bin Walid than any one of you guys. No man is fortunate than he. No man is equal in war than he. Be powerful and strong, or be weak or pathetic, but they are defeated when Khalid radiallahu anhu comes in front of them. This is why the priest of Byzantine would say, that is the standard of this army a black one? Is the commander tall and powerfully built, with broad shoulders, with a wide beard and few pox on his face? If this is the case, then beware of fighting with this army. This is why Umar radiallahu anhu would say that may Allah have mercy upon Abu Bakr radiallahu anhu. Why? Because he was better judge of a man than me when it came to the likes of Khalid bin Walid radiallahu anhu. This is why Umar radiallahu anhu would say that Khalid bin Walid is indeed a commander. This is why Umar radiallahu anhu would say that let the women's cry over the likes of Khalid bin Walid radiallahu anhu. This is why the mother of Khalid bin Walid would say that you are better than a million men when their faces were downcast. Brave you were, more braver than a tiger.

generous you were, more generous than an unstoppable river running between mountains. Why? Because this is the commander, this is the conqueror, this is the ruler, this is the general, this is the warrior, this is the commander, this is the conqueror, this is Khalid bin Walid radiallahu anhu. Why? Because come the battle of Mu'tah, the Muslims are 3,000, the enemy is 200,000. Picture this in your mind and you will come to a reality. The army, the Muslims are 3,000, the enemy is 200,000. Allahu Akbar, Allahu Akbar. Zayd bin Haritha radiallahu an, he has a flag with him, dashing on the battlefield. The enemy see him, they charge towards him, they overpower him, they strike him with a severe strike and he drops to the ground. When the Muslims saw their leader has dropped, when the Muslims saw their commander has dropped, when the Muslims saw that their general has dropped, did they lose hope? No. Why? Because they understood in the promise of Allah, they understood that Allah says that do not think those who are slain in the path of Allah as dead, but they're alive and Allah sustains them. They understood that the Messenger sallallahu alaihi wasallam said that Jannah is under the shade of the sword. Without any hesitation, Allahu Akbar, Ja'far radiallahu an, Allahu Akbar, he takes the flag, dashing on the battlefield. The enemies see him. The enemy is 200,000. The Muslims are now under 3,000. Dashing on the battlefield. The enemy see him. They charge towards him. They overpower him. They strike him with a severe strike and off comes his right arm. He takes the flag with the left. The enemy see him. They charge towards him. They strike him with a severe strike and off comes his left arm. He hugs the flag. The flag must not drop. Allahu Akbar, Allahu Akbar. This is why you call a companion. This is why you call a soldier of Allah. He holds the flag. He hugs the flag. The flag must not drop. His right arm, there is no right arm. There is no left arm. He's hugging the flag. The enemy see him. The enemy is 200,000. The Muslims are under 3,000. They charge towards him. They see him vulnerable. They see him bleeding. They see him struggling. They charge towards him. They overpower him. They strike him with a severe strike and he drops to the ground. In another narration, the Messenger sallallahu alaihi wasallam said that Allah the Almighty has replaced his arms with wings and is roaming around in Jannah with the angels. When the Muslims saw that their leader has dropped, when the Muslims saw their commander has dropped, when the Muslims saw that their general has dropped, did they lose hope? No. Why? Because Allah says that do not think those who are slain in the path of Allah as dead, but they're alive and Allah sustains them. They understood that the Messenger sallallahu alaihi wasallam said that Jannah is under the shade of the sword. Without any hesitation, Abdullah bin Rawaha radiallahu an, he takes the flag, dashing on the battlefield. The enemy is 200,000. The Muslims are under 3,000. They charge towards him. They overpower him. They strike him with a severe strike and he drops to the ground. When the Muslims saw that their first commander has dropped, when the Muslims saw that the second commander has dropped, when the Muslims saw that the third commander has dropped, they have no commander, they have no leader, they have no general. What ran through their mind? This is what ran through their mind. Why? Because Allah says that do not think those who are slain in the path of Allah as dead, but they're alive and Allah sustains them. They understood that the Messenger sallallahu alaihi wasallam said that Jannah is under the shade of the sword. Without any hesitation, Zayd bin Arqama radiallahu an, he takes the flag. Confusion on the battlefield. Who is to be the new commander? Who is to be the new leader? Who is to be the new general? Allahu Akbar, Allahu Akbar. Allah placed it in his heart. He looks towards Khalid bin Walid and he gives the flag to Khalid bin Walid radiallahu an. Now comes the commander, now comes the conqueror, now comes the ruler, now comes the general, now comes the warrior, now comes the undefeated fighter. Allahu Akbar, he rearranges the whole army, dashing on the battlefield.

The army is 200,000. The Muslims are under 3,000. Allahu Akbar, dashing towards the enemy. The enemy seem thinking, you know what? We have dealt with the first commander. We have dealt with the second commander. We have dealt with the third commander. Let's attack this man. But what did they know about Khalid bin Walid? Why? Because this guy is a sword from the swords of Allah. He takes the first sword, dashing towards the battlefield. The enemy is charging towards him. Anything that comes in his way, he smashes. He takes the first sword, he strikes, it breaks. He takes the second sword, dashing towards them. The enemy is fighting him. He strikes with the second sword, and the second sword breaks. He takes the third sword, dashing towards the enemy. Anything that comes in his way, he's smashing, he's breaking anything that comes in his way, and the third sword breaks. He takes the fourth sword, dashing towards the enemy. The enemy charging towards him. He strikes, and the fourth sword breaks. He takes the fifth sword. He strikes, it breaks. He takes the sixth sword. He strikes, it breaks. He takes the seventh sword. He strikes, it breaks. He takes the eighth sword. He strikes, it breaks. He takes the ninth sword. He strikes, it breaks, until the enemy run and the Muslims retreat. From that day, Rasulullah sallallahu alaihi wasallam gave him that title, Saifun min Suyufillah, the sword from the swords of Allah Azza wa Jalla. This is Khalid bin Walid radiallahu anhu. Why? Because come the battle with one of the superpowers, Khalid bin Walid radiallahu anhu, he levels up with the Roman commander, the Roman general, and he looks him in the face and he says, the Roman commander says to him, that it looks like poverty, nakedness, starvation has compelled you to come here. He says, if you wish, I will give you wealth. If you wish, I will give you clothing. If you wish, I will give you food. I will give you and your army everything. You return, you come back the following year, and I will do exactly the same thing. Khalid bin Walid, the sword from the swords of Allah, looks him in the eye, and you know what he says? He says, you fool, we have not come here because we are hungry. We have not come here because we are starving. We have not come here because we are naked. We have come here to drink your blood, as we heard that the blood of the Romans is sweet. This is Khalid bin Walid radiallahu anhu. Why? Because come the battle with one of the superpowers, Khalid bin Walid radiallahu anhu, he's on the front line. He's on the front line. The enemy is holding strong. They look unstoppable. They look untouchable. Allahu Akbar, Allahu Akbar, Allahu Akbar. Picture this in your mind. In the middle of the desert, in the middle of the battlefield, there's a storm. But in reality, in the midst of this storm, there's a person on horseback, dressed all in black, with his face covering, with a shield in his hand and a sword in his hand, dashing towards the enemy, heads towards the Roman front, striking them one by one. People are dropping left, right, and center. One of the companions says that that person fights like Khalid bin Walid, but he's not Khalid bin Walid radiallahu anhu. And then the Muslims catch up. The Muslims say, that tell us who you are, tell us who you are, tell us who you are. There is no answer, there is no answer, there is no answer. Allahu Akbar, the person heads towards the Roman front again, striking them, keeps striking until people are dropping left, right, and center. Khalid radiallahu anhu, he levels up with this person on horseback, and Khalid says, stop. And he stops. The person on horseback stops. And Khalid says that you have done enough, you have done enough, you have done enough. Tell me who you are, tell me who you are, tell me who you are. And the person on horseback says that you are the great commander, you are Khalid bin Walid. I, out of modesty, turn away from you. Khalid says that tell me who you are, tell me who you are, tell me who you are. And the person on horseback says that I am Khawla. I am the sister of Dirar. My brother has been captured by the enemies and I must fight to free him. Khalid radiallahu anhu says, join us and we will free your brother. This is Khalid bin Walid radiallahu anhu. This is the commander. This is the conqueror. This is the ruler. This is the general. This is the son of Walid. This is Khalid bin Walid. This is the sword from the swords of Allah Azza wa Jalla.

Why? Because come the battle with one of the superpowers, Khalid bin Walid radiallahu anh, he's on the front line. He's standing there with his army on horseback. All of a sudden, the Roman commander on his horse, he leaves from his post. He heads towards Khalid bin Walid, levels up with Khalid bin Walid radiallahu anh. He's looking in the eyes of Khalid bin Walid radiallahu anh, and he says to Khalid bin Walid, that tell me the truth. For the free do not lie, the noble do not deceive. Is it true that Allah the Almighty has sent a sword from the heavens and is giving it to your prophet, and your prophet has given it to you, and soon as you unleash it, you destroy the enemy? Khalid radiallahu anh says no. But the reality was, this commander, this general, he knew Khalid bin Walid was known for his plan of attack. He knew Khalid bin Walid was known for his generalship. He knew Khalid bin Walid was known for his leadership. He knew Khalid bin Walid radiallahu anh was the undefeated commander. So he looks towards him and he says that, tell me, what do you want me to do? What do you want me to do? And Khalid radiallahu anh says that, testify. There's no God worthy of worship except Allah, and Muhammad sallallahu alaihi wasallam is the messenger of Allah. He says, if I disagree, he goes, then give the payment of jizya. He goes, if I disagree, he goes, then face the sword flowing on the lips of this Roman commander is that I testify, there's no God worthy of worship except Allah. I testify, there's no God worthy of worship except Allah. I testify, there's no God worthy of worship except Allah, and Muhammad sallallahu alaihi wasallam is a messenger of Allah. He joins the army of the Muslims. The enemy see that their own commander has rebelled against them. The battle takes place, dashing towards the enemy lines. The Roman commander, who has just become a Muslim, heads towards them, striking them. Allahu Akbar, they overpower him. They strike him with a severe strike. He drops to the ground and his soul extracts. This is Khalid bin Walid radiallahu anh. Why? Because the news was traveling all around the peninsula that, you know what, Khalid bin Walid is a dangerous man. Khalid bin Walid is a warrior. Khalid bin Walid is an undefeated commander. The voices are just echoing in the Roman general's ear that, why is wrong with this person? Why is this man so powerful? So he sends a spy. The spy returns. And the Roman commander says that, tell me, what did you see? He goes, you know what? By night, they're like monks. By day, they're like warriors. If the son of their leaders were to rob, they will take their hands off. If the son of their leaders were to commit adultery, they will stone them to death, and they establish righteousness amongst themselves. Flowing on the lips of the Roman commander is that, I'd rather be in the belly of the earth than meet such people for battle. This is Khalid bin Walid radiallahu anhu. Why? He writes to the commander. He writes to the Persian Empire before destroying them to bits. He says that, accept Islam and you will be saved. Or give the payment of jizya. You and your people will be under our protection. If you disagree, then we know men who desire death just as your people desire life. This is Khalid bin Walid radiallahu anh. This is the commander. This is the conqueror. This is the ruler. This is the general. This is the son of Walid. This is Khalid bin Walid. This is a sword from the swords of Allah Azza wa Jalla. Why? Because come the battle of the river of blood, Khalid bin Walid radiallahu anh, his hands are raised towards the heaven and he's saying, oh Allah, give us victory. Oh Allah, give us victory. Oh Allah, give us victory. Oh Allah, if you give us victory, you shall see no enemy will remain until the river runs with their blood. This is Khalid bin Walid radiallahu anh. Why? Because come the battle
with one of the superpowers, Khalid bin Walid, radiallahu anhu, writes to his commander and he says, wait a while and you shall see, I shall give up.

Thou shalt send lions on mounts with shining armors, battalions followed by battalions, battalions followed by battalions, battalions followed by battalions. This is Khalid bin Walid radiallahu anhu. Why? Because come the battle of Yarmouk, Khalid bin Walid radiallahu anhu, he's standing on the front line. The enemy is holding strong. They look unstoppable. They look untouchable. Allahu Akbar. All of a sudden, one of his companions of Khalid bin Walid radiallahu anhu says, then look at the size of the army. Look how powerful they are. Allahu Akbar, Allahu Akbar. Look at this, look at the wording. Listen to the wording of Khalid bin Walid radiallahu anhu. This should be written in gold and it should be implemented on the foreheads of the munafiqeen. Why? Because Khalid bin Walid radiallahu anhu says, the victory lies not in the number of men, but it lies in the help of Allah Azza wa Jalla. This is Khalid bin Walid radiallahu anhu. Why? Because one of the battles, Khalid bin Walid is informed that, you know what? The enemy will poison you. The enemy will poison you. The enemy will poison you. Allahu Akbar, Allahu Akbar. Khalid bin Walid radiallahu anhu says, bring this poison to me. The poison is presented to Khalid bin Walid radiallahu anhu. He takes this poison. He puts in it. He recites a dua and he drinks this poison. No effect is taken on Khalid bin Walid radiallahu anhu. This is Khalid bin Walid radiallahu anhu. Why? Before destroying one of the superpowers run, and Khalid bin Walid radiallahu anhu announces that, you know what? If you were in the clouds and we were upon the earth, Allah the Almighty will raise us towards you, or He will lower you towards us for battle. This is Khalid bin Walid radiallahu anhu. This is the commander. This is the conqueror. This is the ruler. This is the general. This is the son of Walid. This is Khalid bin Walid. This is the sword from the swords of Allah Azza wa Jalla. This is why I say and I ask, why would Khalid bin Walid radiallahu anhu say that man intends one thing, Allah intends another? Why would Khalid bin Walid radiallahu anhu say that I dedicated my life in the way of Allah Azza wa Jalla? Why would Khalid bin Walid radiallahu anhu say that I like it on the battlefield more than I like it on my wedding night? Why would Khalid bin Walid radiallahu anhu say that, you know what? On a rainy night, I'm wearing my shield with my sword, with my armor, looking again and again and again at the horizon, waiting for the sun to rise so I could jump on the battlefield for battle. Why would Khalid bin Walid radiallahu anhu say to the Persian governors that accept Islam, if you disagree, then give the payment of jizya. If you disagree, then we know men who desire death just as the people of Faris desire wine. Why would Khalid bin Walid radiallahu anhu say in the middle of the battle, when the battle is fierce, that I am the son of Walid, I am Khalid bin Walid, I am the pillar of Islam, I am Khalid bin Walid, I am the sword from the swords of Allah Azza wa Jalla? Why? Because he understood in the promise of Allah. He understood that Allah says that do not think those who are slain in the path of Allah as dead, but they're alive and Allah sustains them. He understood that Allah says that you are the best of nations that have been raised for mankind to enjoin what is good and forbid what is evil. He understood that the Messenger sallallahu alaihi wasallam said that the Muslim Ummah is like one body. If one limb is in pain, then the entire body is in pain. He understood that the Messenger sallallahu alaihi wasallam said the Muslim is the brother of another Muslim. He understood that the Messenger sallallahu alaihi wasallam said this. This made Khalid bin Walid radiallahu an into the sword from the swords of Allah Azza wa Jalla. This is why he was the undefeated commander. This is why he was the undefeated ruler. This is why

was the undefeated general. This is why he was the undefeated conqueror. This is why he was the undefeated fighter. This is why he was known for his plan of attack. This is why he was known for his ploy. This is why he was known for his technique. This is why he was known for his leadership. This is why he was known for his courage. This is why he was known for his fortitude. This is why he was known for his military expeditions. This is why he was praised by the Persian governor. This is why the prince of Persia would praise him. This is why the priest of Byzantine would praise him. This is why he was undefeated in 100 battles. This is why he broke 9 swords in a battle. This is why the Messenger sallallahu alaihi wasallam gave him a title. This is why Abu Bakr radiallahu an praised him. This is why Umar radiallahu an praised him. This is why he was the conqueror of Sham. He was the conqueror of Sham. He was the conqueror of Sham. Why? Because this is the commander. This is the conqueror. This is the ruler. This is the general. This is the son of Walid. This is Khalid bin Walid. This is the sword from the swords of Allah Azza wa Jalla. Who's the commander? Khalid bin Walid. Who's the general? Khalid bin Walid. Who's the ruler? Khalid bin Walid. Who's the soldier of Allah? Khalid bin Walid. Who's the destroyer of Sham? Khalid bin Walid. Who's the destroyer of the Persian empires? Khalid bin Walid. Who is the destroyer of the Roman empires? Khalid bin Walid. Who is the conqueror of the entire area of Sham? It's Khalid bin Walid radiallahu anhu. And this is why, my brothers, I say, if this is the commander, if this is the ruler, if this is the general, if this is the warrior, then why are man's mentioning Rivaldo, Ronaldo and Ronaldinho? If this is Khalid bin Walid, then why are people talking about some boxer or some UFC fighter? If this is Khalid bin Walid, then why are mans talking about some rap artist? If this is Khalid bin Walid, then why are mans talking about others than the conqueror of Sham, Khalid bin Walid radiallahu anhu? And this is why I say, this day and age, we want to walk like them. We want to talk like them. The youths, they want to be like them. They want to talk like them. They get a buzz when someone says, you know what? You look like Tupac. You look like Biggie. But let me tell you something. The reality is, if your mother or if your father or if your daughter or if any of your family members want cancer and you was to give one of the footballers a call and say, you know what? Give me a couple of £1,000. Help me out. Wallahi, by Allah, they wouldn't even respond to you. They wouldn't give a toss about you. If this is the reality, then why are you trying to be like them and walk like them and talk like them when you know they don't want to be like you, they don't want to talk like you, and they don't want to even look like you? Then why are you following their ways when you have the best of commanders, Khalid bin Walid radiallahu anhu, to take as an example? And this is the reality. On the day of judgment, on the plain of resurrection, when there will be the fountain of Rasulullah sallallahu alaihi wasallam, colder than ice, sweeter than honey, so many cups that will outnumber the stars in the sky. And may Allah save us from this, that there'll be a group of people who will be bored. And the Messenger sallallahu alaihi wasallam will say to them, be off. Be off, be off. And this means that it could be a group of people who left the way of the Messenger sallallahu alaihi wasallam and his companions. And may Allah save us

from that. And this could be the outcome of abandoning the ways of the Messenger sallallahu alaihi wasallam and his companions. But the reality is, when it comes to the likes of Khalid bin Walid, when it comes to the likes of Abu Bakr, when it comes to the likes of Umar, when it comes to the likes of Uthman, when it comes to the likes of Ali, when it comes to the likes of Hassan, when it comes to the likes of Hussein, when it comes to the likes of Abdullah bin Abbas, when it comes to the likes of Abdullah bin Umar, when it comes to the likes of Abu Hanifa, when it comes to the likes of Imam Malik, when it comes to the likes of Imam Shafi'i, when it comes to the likes of Imam Ahmad, when it comes to the likes of Ibn Taymiyyah, when it comes to the likes of Ibn Qayyim, when it comes to the likes of Imam Bukhari, when it comes to the likes of Imam Muslim, when it comes to the likes of Imam Tirmizi, when it comes to the likes of Abu Dawood, when it comes to the likes of Hajar, when it comes to the likes of great scholars like this, you and I, we don't have a leg to stand on. But when it comes to Rivaldo, when it comes to Ronaldo, when it comes to Neymar, when it comes to Rooney, when it comes to any of these UFC fighters and boxers, people, day in, day out, they will know every single thing about them. But when it comes to the likes of Khalid bin Walid, radiallahu an, men don't have a leg to stand on. And the end of Khalid bin Walid, radiallahu an, is that he's on his deathbed. He's on his deathbed. And he's saying that why did I not die in a battle? And one of his companions says, oh Khalid, tell me, how can you die in a battle when you know the Messenger sallallahu alaihi wasallam named you the sword of Allah? And if you had been defeated, it would have meant the sword of Allah has been broken, and that could never ever happen. Khalid bin Walid radiallahu an, on his deathbed, he's saying that I die in shame. I die as a camel dies. I die in shame. May the eyes of a coward never close, even in sleep, and his soul extracts. And this is the end of Khalid bin Walid radiallahu anhu. Lived like a warrior, walked like a warrior, and died as a warrior. And this is why, my brothers, we pray to Allah that the next woman that gives birth to a child, make it so that she gives birth to the likes of Khalid bin Walid radiallahu an. And I end by saying, as I began by saying, justice has not been done, and the likes of Khalid bin Walid radiallahu an, I end by saying, justice has not been done, and the likes of Khalid bin Walid radiallahu an. وآخر دعوانا أن الحمد لله رب العالمين.

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1: أعوذ بالله من الشيطان الرجيم. بسم الله الرحمن الرحيم. الحمد لله رب العالمين. In the name of Allah, the Beneficent, the Merciful, all praise is due to Allah, the Lord of all the worlds. We welcome our friends in South Africa, the United States, and around the world to this week's edition of A Conversation with Elhaj Mori Salah Khan. 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We don't just report the news. We advise you on what you can do about it. Today's thought-provoking broadcast is a repeat of last week's with two new guests. The need for clarity and integrity in our advocacy and alliances, part two. This is what we're dealing with today, and our guests for today's broadcast will be a brother out of Southern California by the name

0: name of Ahmed Sheikh. He's an attorney and certified specialist in estate planning, trust and probate law. He is an expert also on Islamic estate planning, charitable planning, and tax planning. He writes a newsletter on Islamic leadership and charities. And this can be found at ehsan.substack.com. All right, so this is our first guest. And our second guest is Salima Gol. She is a Houston-based community activist and a very talented writer, I must say, who has organized for over two decades on social justice and human rights issues. These are our guests for today. But you know something, before we bring them on, there's a thought-provoking little piece of video that I'd like for our viewers to see and our listeners to hear. Let's see that video, Brother Sadiq.
1: The lion successfully hunted down a donkey. However, one of them suggested, "Don't kill him. I have a plan." Intrigued, the other lions agreed. Instead of devouring the donkey, they decided to adopt him. Over time, they gained his complete loyalty. When the moment was right, they sent him back to the donkey community, not as an outcast, but as a leader backed by the lions. The other donkeys began to fear and respect him. Anyone who dared to oppose or disobey him was swiftly captured. Whenever the lions hungered, the donkey would offer up members of his own kind, saving the lions the trouble of hunting. In the eyes of the donkeys, he had become as powerful as a lion. Yet among the lions, he was always just a donkey. He ruled over his kind, but remained shackled to a power he could never truly escape. He made sacrifices at the expense of the innocent, believing that it secured his strength. But he forgot one simple truth. Loyalty to another kind may grant you temporary power, but it will never earn you true belonging. In the end, a donkey remains a donkey, even if he wears the skin of a lion. This page isn't for everyone, but if you're following us, you're not like everyone.
0: Benefit you. They will not be able to benefit you. Yes, indeed. That's a thought-provoking piece of video, and it fits right in with the issues that we are going to be raising and discussing today. Let's begin, you know, the old adage, ladies first. Let's begin with our sister Salima Gul. She had a thought-provoking article titled "The New Frontline: How Technology Fuels Awakening and Punishes Dissent." It's a long and thought-provoking piece of commentary that I strongly urge everyone to read. You can even listen to it. You don't have to read it. There's a link where you can just listen to it. It is a powerful piece of commentary, and it is on point. So without any further ado, I see my sister up on screen. Assalamu alaikum, Sister Salima.
2: Wa alaikum assalam wa rahmatullahi wa barakatuh.
0: It's good to have you back with me. I think you joined me for at least one other broadcast some time back.
2: Yeah, it was for the AFIA advocacy. We did that back in 2021, I believe, when we did the three state.
0: Yes.
2: Advocacy effort in Houston.
0: Yes. Mm-hmm. Actually, that was a five city mobilization.
2: Five city mobilization, correct.
0: Yeah, that's something to remember. And, you know, the struggle for our sister Afia Siddiqui is it continues. It's ongoing. She's in her 22nd year now. And, you know, one of the things that makes me really feel good about this place that we are in right now in terms of time is that, as you know, Sister Salima, there is this now very active, very dedicated, dependable group of Muslim activists, right?

0: there in DFW that have been carrying the flag over the past year or so, and it really makes my heart feel good. You know, I was praying for the day when Brother Salakhan would not have to travel from Washington, D.C. To Fort Worth, Texas, for something to be done for our sister where she is in prison. I was praying for that day, and now we're at it. I mean, I'm so impressed, and I just feel a deep sense of gratitude for those activists on the ground, with special mention of our sister Fadia. She seems to be the heart of it all. You know, it's really a pleasure to see that. So, getting back to today's broadcast, we have you and we have our brother Ahmed Sheikh. He also wrote a thought-provoking piece of analytical commentary entitled Imam Muhammad Majid's War, How a Prominent Religious Leader Uses Interfaith Work and Government Contracts to Enable State Violence. I mean, that's a very, I mean, just the title alone, it's thought provoking. It's challenging. It has a bit of heartbreak attached to it, but it's the reality of what we have to deal with. We're going to begin with you, Sister Salima. And let me also say, welcome, Brother Ahmed. I see you up on screen, Assalamu brother. Alaikum. Alhamdulillah. Wa alaikum assalam wa rahmatullah. I'm so glad that you and the sister are able to join us today for this very important conversation. It's a very, very, very important conversation. Salima, let's begin with this question. You know, it was, what, 2 months ago, back in May, when you wrote this piece, The New Front Line, How Technology Fuels Awakening and Punishes Dissent. Another thought-provoking title, 2 months ago. What led you to write this article and also share with the viewing and listening audience? We have an international audience out of Johannesburg, South Africa. Share with them information about, you know, two of the persons you mentioned in this piece. One is
1: Aurelien.
0: And he's French, if I'm not mistaken.
1: He's French nationalized.
0: Yes. Yeah. Aurelien, and also Hannah, Sister Hannah. Share with us what you can share about the situations that you addressed in that piece concerning the challenges that they faced. Mm-hmm. Let's begin with Aurelien.
1: Aurelien is a French national who was residing in New York for the past almost 10 years. Had a really good job. It had, you know, social circle, and he was making a lot of, you know, a pretty good money. He was making $20,000 a month. And when October 7th happened, at first, his reaction was to, you know, side with Israel, and as did like everybody around him. He was very sympathetic to the Israeli narrative that was coming out at the time. But when Israel started its, you know, retaliatory attacks on Gaza, and as it kept its attacks up, and it kept getting worse and worse, he realized that he could no longer support Israel and what it was doing in Gaza. And he started questioning everything that he had known about Israel and Zionism. And most of his social circle, they were, you know, Jewish,

0: Israeli friends or Jewish American friends, or just, you know, people, New Yorkers, American New Yorkers sympathetic to Zionism. And he was, he himself is a Catholic, and he did not like the sort of language that they were using to speak about Palestinians and Muslims, calling them animals and, you know, just using a lot of dehumanizing rhetoric like that. And it came as a shock to him because he felt, you know, he was part of a progressive, you know, liberal social circle. And it didn't sit well with his, how he views the world, you know, as a, you know, Christian, as a Catholic Christian. And he started pushing back on this narrative at dinner parties and at his workplace when they started a fundraiser for some Zionist organizations. You know, he wasn't keen on joining them. And so there was a lot of social pushback against his changing, you know, worldview. And basically, his social circle put it to him that, you know, he needs to, you know, make a choice. And he decided that he was going to make a choice, and that choice was to be against genocide. And he lost his social circle, and he no longer wanted to stay in the United States because he felt complicit because he was paying taxes into the system. And he was on track to become a U.S. citizen, and he was looking very much forward to becoming a U.S. citizen and living his life as a American citizen. He was very happy with his life before October 7th happened in New York. He decided he could no longer live here, so he left his work, moved back to his hometown in France. It's a small hometown. Of course, there's not the kind of job opportunity that he had in the finance world in New York City. Back home, I think right now he's living off of whatever he was able to save while working in New York. Meanwhile, he's become very politically active in France in the pro-Palestinian movement there. And he feels that as opposed, even though France is, you know, complicit as much as the United States in a lot of ways in this genocide, he feels that because France is a multi-party system, as opposed to the United States, where we only have two major political parties, you know, what we call the duopoly over here. And so he has joined the left French political parties there, as well as the BDS, you know, campaign there. And he's hoping he'll find a job soon. And he's... you know, and I spoke to in detail about how, you know, somebody who was living this very lavish, you know, New York, you know, lifestyle can go to back to a small town and live a very slow sort of life. And, you know, he said that the adjustment wasn't hard at all. It's not because he's at peace with the not being able to pay into a system that is, you know, contributing towards the genocide in Palestine. So hopefully when he says when he finds a job soon, that he'll probably at most likely be making equivalent to $1,500 to maybe 5,000 eventually. He's going to teach at, you know, a college or a university, hopefully. Mm-hmm. So that's his story in a nutshell.
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2: Before you move on to Sister Hannah, let me just say, this young man is an example of what integrity looks like.
0: Absolutely.
2: I mean, he was in the United States of America, a place that many immigrants around the world kind of ignorantly view as paradise, you know, when he get to America. And he was living the American dream. I mean, you know, he was making $20,000 a month in a very good job that had

0: avenues of further upward mobility, and he gave that up out of conscience. Out of conscience. He was on the cusp of becoming a U.S. citizen. He gave all that up, decided he wanted to go back home to France because he could not live, a lie, a deceitful lie that factored into him being part of this cog, this wheel that helps to further a genocide. That's integrity. But let's hear about Sister Hannah.
1: I think we're back.
0: Yes.
1: Yeah.
0: What about Sister Hannah?
1: So Hannah had been part of the Adams community for almost 2 decades. She purchased a house at walking distance from Adams because she wanted to be close to the masjid. She was always at the masjid, teaching, volunteering, mentoring, the younger kids. And she felt, very happy and very satisfied with the Adams community up until October 7th happened. Mm-hmm. October 7th happened, and like everybody else, she got activated. She wanted to do something to stop the genocide, and so, at the time, the communities, around the United States, they all started forming, WhatsApp groups, community WhatsApp groups in order to mobilize together. And, and that's where she, I think, came across for the first time, around things that she wasn't familiar with before. Mm-hmm. For instance, when Adams Choir they were scheduled to sing the American National Anthem at a Wizards game, she was a little taken back. I would say actually she was shocked. She was quite shocked because to her, the optics of it looked really strange and bad, considering that, the genocide backed by the United States was in full swing. Many children had died, many innocent men and women had died at that time. And she was surprised that, parents would allow their children to basically kind of whitewash, American complicity, and she just felt like it wasn't the right time to do something like that. And so she objected to that, phone calls, and sent some emails to the Adams board, to Imam Majid, that this doesn't look good. She's not comfortable with it. And nor were a lot of other people. But, as it usually happens, not everyone speaks up. They usually, kind of push to the front those who are, a bit more willing to, say the unpopular thing. And so she did have a lot of community support from pro-Palestinian, community members who were involved in activism in the community, but she was the only one sort of like just pursuing this. She was told that Adams Beats, the name of the choir is Adams Beats. She was told it has nothing to do with the Adams Mosque. And as part of my, investigative article, I looked into that, and it's very clear it is at Adams. It's part of their, mosque. It's part of their, one of their programs. Mm-hmm. It says so very clearly on all their social media. And so, that conversation was shut down. And then she just kind of started like looking into like, what is it that Imam Majid does in the community outside of like leading prayers? And, she found connections with MJAC and CVE. She didn't really know what it was, but as she dig, deeper and deeper into it, she was very uncomfortable and frankly, very taken aback. And, she started sharing this information in WhatsApp groups and like on social and on Facebook. And there was a lot of pushback from other Adams community members, especially people involved in the day-to-day, working. So, running the Adams Institution. And she was pushback itself because she believed that, the genocide was such an important issue to the community that they would all be with her asking for clarity, asking questions to Imam Majid about how is he involved in all of these Islamophobic institutions, and why isn't anyone else asking questions? So she got

0: She started noticing that everyone in the community started avoiding her. No one wanted to sit with her, return her salams. People avoided her in the hallways at Adams. And she felt like that this was done very purposefully to isolate her. And she was, you know, she felt very concerned. She emailed Imam Majid, the Board of Trustees of Adams, and they said that you're defaming the Adams community and our imam. And then 3 weeks later, she got an email from the HR department saying that you have been fired for defamation against Adams. She asked for proof. None was given to her. Her emails were ignored. She then decided to file a complaint with CARE National in DC, and that's the closest chapter to her. Mm-hmm. And 2 weeks or 3 weeks later, CARE declined to take her case, and their answer was that they don't have, they're overwhelmed with other cases, and they just don't have time to prioritize her case. Basically, that it's not as important as the other discrimination cases that they have been getting. And so she was basically heartbroken at this point. She lost the community that she thought was a part of her for the past 20 years almost. And also, like Aurelian, she felt that she no longer could be a part of a system in which she's paying taxes in this country. And she did not want to be a part of what she feels is a complicit community. She did not want to be a part of the Adams community anymore. So she decided to leave the United States altogether. And she moved to Turkey. And that's where she's at currently.
1: Okay. Yeah, it's really, when I read your piece and especially reading the profile on Hannah, it really... It was a heavy weight on my heart. This sister, a good sister who had been part of a community for a couple of decades, was a teacher, was a contributing member of the community, you know, ended up being ostracized and, you know, just getting emotionally to the point where she felt that the only recourse was for her to just leave the United States and return back home. SubhanAllah. My brother, you know, what I'd like for us to do, because I want to be able to hear from you, Brother Ahmed, without any interruption. Brother Sadiq, let's go to a commercial break, and then we will hear from our Brother Ahmed on the other side, inshallah.
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1: Welcome back. If you're just joining us, the topic for today is the need for clarity and integrity in our advocacy and alliances, part two. We just heard from our sister, Salima Gul. Now we're going to hear from our brother, Ahmed Sheikh. My brother, you begin your thought-provoking piece. This very strong and, you know, to the point, analytical commentary, with a verse from the Quran. It is from the second surah of the Quran, Al-Baqarah, and it reads in translation of the meaning, "And when it is said to them, do not make mischief on the earth, they say, we are only peacemakers. Verily, they are the ones who make mischief, but they perceive it not." Now tell us, what brought you to this issue? What motivated you to write this piece that you wrote about this this heavy issue? And you know, what has been the result of that publishing that piece?
3: So this actually goes, Assalamu alaikum once again, and JazakAllah khair. Thank you very much for having me on your program. This actually goes back 10 years or more, actually somewhat more than 10 years, and to the issue of countering violent extremism. So there was during the Obama years, there was a summit in Washington, D.C. at the White House on countering violent extremism. And there was apparently for some time before that, a countering violent extremism program that was in various cities around the country. There were these

groups that came from different cities that represented the efforts to counter violent extremism in the Los Angeles area. There was a speaker here in Irvine as well, who was not really from the community in the sense that that would be somebody who would be a normal character that acted within the Muslim community. It was somebody who was a committed Zionist from Pakistan, and who had some fairly unconventional views about lots and lots of things, at least within the context of the Muslim community. And then you had a lot of influence of one organization at the time. Of course, it still exists, but they don't believe in CVE anymore. That's the Muslim Public Affairs Council, which was the main community-based Muslim organization that was for countering violent extremism. And this particular summit confused a lot of people within the Muslim community. With the Muslim Public Affairs Council, it goes back a little bit further, where there was the Los Angeles Police Department had a mapping program, a Muslim mapping program, where they wanted to map the Muslim community because they thought the Muslim community was especially dangerous. And the Muslim Public Affairs Council had actually supported this effort until they later on denied it when all indications where they actually did support it. The Los Angeles Police Department, that they had a very good relationship with later on, their intelligence chief, they added them to one of their boards. And so I had written extensively about CVE as it affected the Los Angeles, the greater Los Angeles area. And I kind of knew this community much, much better than I know. So, for example, the Washington D.C. area, and one of the things that that occurred around that time. I was also eventually a year later at ISNA, and I got to know a little bit Imam Majid, and I knew Imam Majid was involved with CVE as well, and that CVE was a very big industry, not big industry, at least big within the Muslim community, and there was a network of Muslims who wanted to be in countering violent extremism. And maybe just to back up, especially for your listeners who might not be as familiar with what that is, the idea here is that there is a program to try to get civil society, religious organizations, mental health organizations, obviously the police, schools, the whole education system, into a direction where they are all part of a system to identify what is an extremist or what is kind of an undesirable type of Muslim. Now, the people that are automatically suspect are always Muslims, but then you need to be able to identify particular traits that might make them suspicious in some way. And even though that kind of changes and evolves throughout the years, exactly what that means, the fundamental issue that Muslims are a suspect people does not change. It never changed. In fact, to this day, it really doesn't change, even though the issues, whether you have a long beard or a short beard, I mean, that has been modified. A lot of it has to do with Palestine now. Most Muslims since that time, most Muslim organizations, and here in Southern California, you won't find anybody, as far as I know, that's even vaguely interested in countering violent extremism. That's just not a thing anymore. The reason why all those years, even though I knew about its existence, that I did not write about Muflihun or Imam Majid or what Adams was doing or any of those sorts of things was that I was not as familiar with the Adams community. I am not in DC. My understanding of the Muslim community in certain other cities, as I got to know CVE a little bit better, is that Muslims regionally are very different. There are a lot of Muslims who, I never was able to wrap my head around why it is that a large community of Muslims would support their imam going to work so closely with a group of people who are enemies of the Palestinians, who are supporting their genocide, that support weapons shipments to them, and that enforce this kind of omerta where you're not allowed to say certain things, that enforce
language policing against the Muslim community.

0: and the Muslim community's leaders. That doesn't make sense in the context of much of the Muslim community around the United States. It doesn't make any sense in the context of Muslim leaders, probably most of the world, but maybe in the Washington, D.C. area, particularly around Adams, it might make sense. And why that is, maybe I haven't really understood quite yet. I think that over the years, that has been changing. I think that, I mean, I'm getting the impression that a lot of Muslims are not going to put up with that kind of leadership, that a lot of Muslims are not going to be eager to be shushed by people who think they are their betters because they are connected with governments, with defense contractors, with prominent think tanks. They are not going to stand for that. And when I felt like, okay, well, there seems to be more of a critical mass around the Muslim community, even in these places where 10 years ago, I would think that, okay, well, if I were to say CVE is horrible and these are the reasons, I would probably be met with blank stares. I don't think that that's going to happen anymore. I think the world is changing, inshallah, for the better.
1: Alhamdulillah. And CVE, for those who are not aware of this acronym, it stands for Countering Violent Extremism. And this,
0: that's right.
1: Yeah, this was a program that was introduced by the U.S. government through some, I guess, some far right or pro-Zionist think tanks. Go ahead.
0: It's maybe a little bit more complicated than that.
1: All
0: so
1: right.
0: Basically what happened was in 2005, there was this attack in the UK. And then in 2006, the prevent requirement started coming up in the United Kingdom. Right. And so a lot of the modeling for what CVE is started to come from the United Kingdom.
1: Okay.
0: And that was a lot harsher of a system than CVE ever was. We do have some constitutional restrictions here, restrictions on government. And so one of the ways that CVE was supposed to work was through grants. And so providing grants to nonprofit organizations, part of it is just to maintain the premise that the Muslim community is a problem and that we're doing something about it by giving grants to the good Muslims. And not just the good Muslims, but also other organizations that want to work with Muslims or that are connected to Muslims. There was one organization that supposedly worked with white nationalists or right-wing nationalists or whatever you want to call them. It turned out that they were also, their grant proposal also said that they were going to deal with Muslim extremism as well. It was all about Muslims. Even when they said it wasn't about Muslims, it was really all about Muslims. And so that was the idea here is that now you have a class of Muslim leadership. And what I wrote about, and I wrote many articles about it, just because there weren't within the Muslim community, there just was a lot of reluctance to talk about the community issues or especially things that might put leaders, that might question leaders, that might question leadership, that might question organizations. And I think that that is fundamentally a toxic environment where we're not able to hold people accountable for their words, for their actions, for the potential that what they are doing is actually hurting Muslims, that the goals that they're setting out are not actually being implemented because they have these other goals. And one of them is, well, if there's a government grant out there, I want that money. And if you don't step back and think, well, why am I actually getting this money? Why is this money good for the community? Why is it good? Not just for my organization, because if you're a nonprofit organization, nonprofit organizations want money. That's not a mystery. But there's more to being a community leader and a community organization than simply getting money, no matter what the source is. And if the source here is to accept the premise of the dangerous of Muslims, of the dangerous of Muslim youth, the dangerous of dangerousness of Islam, and how it needs to be controlled, and how Muslims need to be controlled. And if that needs

0: to be what the conversation is about. And it's not about our foreign policy. It is not about Palestine. It is about whether or not the words that we speak are a problem to the U.S. government, to the defense contractors, to the Muslim leadership, because they're getting these grants and you don't want to, you want to be able to shush these people. Any of these troublemakers, you want to get rid of them. Because, well, I need to make sure and have my influence. Now, in some cases, it's not just grants. Sometimes people don't personally benefit. They might benefit in other ways. They might benefit from being at the White House or getting lauded in various sorts of forums where Muslims are normally not allowed to be in. But the problem here is that we do need to have a culture. Or the solution, I think, is that we do need to have more of a culture of doing things like what Sister Salima is doing. You want to make sure that you want to make sure and tell stories, hold people to account, not be afraid that it's going to be awkward, you're talking about something that maybe this imam is beloved. These people like him. Well, should they? I mean, should they actually like what he's doing if what he's doing is harmful? And you're creating an authoritarian culture where you're not even allowed to say that. And so I think that would be a wonderful change for our community is more accountability, more people writing about this stuff.
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2: Indeed. Now, how does MJAC relate to this?
0: So I was MJAC became part of the CVE infrastructure a little bit later. So CVE actually rebranded to TVTP. So it's called Targeted Violence and Terrorism Prevention. And so the grant system that the federal government had simply changed names because the Biden administration told Muslims that we're not going to have CVE anymore. They didn't. They just decided that it was going to be, they decided to change the name. And so that kind of continued. Most of the Muslims that were kind of interested in CVE, for a variety of reasons, they simply abandoned it. One exception is Muflihun, which was a organization that Imam Majid was involved in from the beginning. There's a married couple who are actually working there. He doesn't work there. His job is with Adams, but he is he's essentially the principal person on the board. And so that organization collaborated with MJAC. MJAC from the very beginning. So what happened was, back up a little bit. The Islamic Society of North America had announced in 2016, late 2016, that actually the announcement was made by AJC that it has joined with ISNA to create MJAC, the Muslim Jewish Advisory Council. Now they were going to be working on hate crimes or some sort of collaboration. It wasn't going to be anything to do with Israel, Palestine, etc. But it was going to be a collaboration between these two organizations and a variety of Muslims. Many of those Muslims were also part of what was known as the MLI, the Muslim Leadership Initiative. And that was a controversy that happened, I think, about 2015, the year before. And that's where the various Zionist organizations wanted to curate Muslim leadership and create a group of kind of Zionist-friendly Muslim leaders. And so a number of those were part of it, as well as some other more established interfaith people like Imam Majid. So Imam Majid was on it. There were a few other people who are connected with ISNA that were on it. ISNA itself, like the leadership, didn't know that this was happening. It happened through another sort of process where there was some disagreements. Well, how did this even happen? Why is it that something this incredibly politically sensitive just occurs? And that kind of changed. Eventually, ISNA's name got off of that program. They did say that, well, ISNA was involved with founding it, or if there were ISNA people involved, so that's kind of true. But they went off and did their own thing without ISNA. Imam Majid's organization, Muflihun, decided to use MJAC as well

0: as AJC itself decided, that's the American Jewish Committee, they decided to use MJAC as a way to get grants from nonprofit organizations for various things. And of course, Muflihun did the same thing, getting a federal grant as well as getting another grant from a Zionist organization for the purpose of CVE. And there were a couple of different kinds of CVEs. One of them is something called a bystander training program, where you get a bunch of police or community leaders together in day-long seminars or several-hour-long seminars, and you tell them about what concerning behaviors there are that would lead people to terrorism or, that type of thing. So there would be a long seminar-type program. A lot of this material was available for free from the federal government. The other thing that they were doing was creating some software or an algorithm that determines what neighborhood at the block level is at risk of extremism, terrorism, that type of thing. And so the data sources that they use, there's a variety of them that go to how, what your race and ethnicity is. And then there's also things like Palestine protests. So they used a source called the ADL heat map, the Anti-Defamation League, which is a Zionist organization that that feels like any criticism of things like genocide, displacement, apartheid, these types of things, any of those types of criticisms are inherently anti-Semitic and thus are more likely to make people who live in those areas as being future terrorists. And so that is what Muflihun was doing under the leadership of an imam that is being paid by the Muslim community that goes to a masjid and he gives khutbahs. And it is a very, very strange situation that we have. How is it that a Muslim community like this even functions is something that I sitting here in Southern California, simply cannot get my head around. It makes no sense to me. And I do hope that it makes no sense to the brothers and sisters of the Adams community as well.
1: Okay. And for those who are not familiar with Adams, the Adams Center is one of the largest Muslim Indeed. Communities in the U.S. It's based in Northern Virginia, in the Reston area. That's where the main building is. There are satellites scattered around different parts of Northern Virginia, but it's a large center. It's a well-resourced center. It's also a center that many of the members of that center work for the government, different areas of government, and including areas of the government where you have to have security clearance. And so there's a certain mindset that does come along being situated in that way. I found it interesting. I read both of your articles, around the same time. I became aware of them both at the same time, just read them back to back. And I was, struck by some of the common themes that I found in each one, written by two different people from two different parts of the U.S. I mean, you're in California, Brother Ahmed, and our sister Salima is in Texas. Mm-hmm. And, it's a reflection of the fact that, we have these major challenges, internal challenges as well as external challenges, coast to coast. Mm-hmm. And it's something that we have got to give our attention to and resolve with the kind of spiritual based integrity that we as Muslims are supposed to have. Allah Ta'ala instructs us in the Quran to stand firmly for justice as witnesses, even if it be against yourselves, if it's against us and those that are closest to us, those that we love, our family, our, you know, our, we have to stand for justice. This is how we protect ourselves. This is how we draw closer to the one who created us. And this is the best form of protection we can possibly have. Sister Salima, getting back to you, you're in Texas.
2: Yes.
1: And, you know, one of the things that I've noticed over the years, and let me say, I've had my confrontation over the past almost four decades of doing human rights work in America, especially when I began to weigh in on two issues that really kind of changed some of the attitudes toward me. I mean, there was an open door policy for me in many centers throughout the U.S. when I, you know, first started doing my work and becoming known for the work that we were doing. There was an open door policy for me within centers large and small in different parts of the country, East Coast and in the South. Later, we ventured into the Southwest, into Texas and other areas. You know, was able to make a couple of consequential visits to Southern California and one to Northern California. And there was an open door policy up until we began to deal with two areas of human rights advocacy. When we started weighing in post 9/11 on political prisoners. And as we know, the newly minted political prisoners in the U.S. were predominantly Muslim post 9/11. So political prisoners, and especially Afia, when we became involved in her case, but also Palestine. Those two issues, political prisoners and Palestine, is what began to cause Brother Salakhan and those working with me to experience a bit of a cold shoulder from places that we had previously had, you know, warm relations, open door policy. I can't tell you the number of centers, the number of masters that have called the police on me for just sitting up a human rights table outside of the masjid, including the Adams Center. It's happened to me at the Adams Center twice. And I remember the second time it happened. I mean, I'm outside on the street next to one of the entranceways, one of the main entranceways into the parking lot. I'm set up on the street with a human rights table, and the police are called. And I'll never forget this Caucasian police officer who ended up responding to the call. He came and he questioned me for about 3 minutes, and then he apologized. He apologized to me for even having to come and to question me. SubhanAllah. And so, you know, yeah, this is something that is, it weighs heavily on us. It's heartbreaking. It's divisive. It can cause Muslims to raise an eye of suspicion at each other. And Sister Salima, you're in Texas. Mm-hmm. You're in a, it's still, I think, a heavily Republican state.
2: Correct.
1: I can only imagine how has the atmosphere been in Texas around issues like this? And for any Muslims in your backyard, any Muslims there that have been advocating for positive change, advocating, you know, pushing back on what different parts of the government have been, you know, trying to push on our community there. How has it been in Texas?
2: I think it's the same everywhere. There's not much difference in any of these communities. You know, maybe just slight difference, not a whole lot. But there's a lot more activity and a lot more pushback against the process of normalization, against, you know, what Ahmed very, you know, aptly described as this authoritarian culture within our mosques and within our Muslim institutions and communities, where, you know, you're not allowed to question or, you know, the institution or the so-called leaders, you know, and the kind of decisions that they're making on, you know, our behalf. I see a lot of the younger generation, though, being a lot more politically active and willing to speak up and not be intimidated. You know, as you know, ISGH, which is the biggest masjid institution with a lot of centers around the greater Houston area going into, you know, Fort Bend and Sugar Land and beyond, they have made political decisions that were not very popular with the wider community. But comparing it to Adams, I would say that there's not a lot of like institutional involvement with Zionist organizations from within ISGH. Mm-hmm. But at the same time, whenever they make certain unpopular political decisions, like engaging certain Zionist politicians. Well, let me just give you an example.
1: Let me do this. Unfortunately, I mean, I knew this hour was going to go fast. I knew it was going to go fast. We are about at the end of our time rope. Let me do this. Inshallah ta'ala, we're going to have a follow-up. I'm going to have the both of you back again, inshallah ta'ala. We're going to have a follow-up on this conversation. But for now, let me ask both of you. We'll start with you, Salima.
2: Okay.
1: Both of you to take 1 minute each, mm-hmm, to advise the community. How would you advise the community vis-a-vis these challenges that we face against the backdrop of this topic that we're dealing with today? How would you advise the community?
2: Well, you know, I came across one of Dr. Omar Suleiman's tweets today, which I thought was very relevant to the discussion that we're having right now. And I'm quoting him directly. Let it be clear, anyone that defends Israel's genocide in Gaza or is even silent on it is not worth being around or engaging ever again. Never let these people, politicians or otherwise, pose as your allies on anything again. Starving children to death is irredeemably evil. I think if we take this to heart, and you know, if our leadership abides by what Dr. Omar Suleiman said over here, I think we can move forward together as a community in a direction that is beneficial to, you know, to beneficial to us as American Muslims advocating for justice and standing up for ourselves. So, you know, hopefully, you know, we keep going in that direction. I feel like we are, with the younger generation, you know, pushing our elders and our institutions, mm-hmm, forcing them sort of, mm-hmm, to, you know, listen to them by shining light on what they're doing.
1: Mm-hmm.
2: Despite, you know, getting the pushback from them, the younger generation is not letting up. They're holding their elders, their leaders accountable in a way that we have not seen before.
1: Great. Thank you, sister. Brother Ahmed, how would you advise in your final minute, brother?
0: Yeah, so I would actually agree that you need to actually speak the truth. Let me actually tell you a little bit about like how it is. I believe we first met, and that was actually at an ISNA convention. I was going to be the executive. I was going to be on an executive council there, and someone who brought me in just told me that come over to our government affairs breakfast. And there were some people there from the various government agencies, and included the Justice Department. There were some pardon attorneys from the Justice Justice Department in the waning days of the Obama administration, and they wanted to know, who is it that we should pardon, right? And nobody, I was just there quietly observing, nobody actually named

0: a single person or identified any particular cause. They were talking about other things that had to do with the businesses, there were sponsors, stuff like that, that wow. came over there. I actually met you outside for a cause of somebody who was an innocent person. There were various other people at the convention who were not in that room, right? They were not invited. And so what happens? What happens? There are these people now that are incarcerated, that are in prison. And there were some people at a very, very opportune moment who had the ear, who wanted to actually hear from Muslims at that very moment. And what did the Muslims say? Nothing. They said absolutely nothing because those Muslims were not actually involved. Because why? There was one person there. He was from the Adams community. He was a board member from the Adams community. He took his time to stand up, not to advocate for anybody who was unjustly incarcerated. He stood up and said, "We honor the Department of Defense." The Department of Defense was not in the room. That was not one of the government agencies that was there. There was the Department of Justice. Their pardon attorneys were there. Department of Defense was not there. But for some reason, he felt the need to spend his time advocating for how we honor the Department of Defense, which had killed at that point many hundreds of thousands of people. So I think that we need to stand up to this leadership.
1: Oh, yes, indeed. Yes, indeed. Yes, indeed. Okay. I want to thank both of you for joining me today. Inshallah ta'ala, we're going to have you back for a continuation of this very important conversation. I want to thank those of you who joined us live in South Africa, in the United States, and in any other part of the world that that joined us. And, you know, please share this video link with others. And inshallah ta'ala, the conversation and the struggle will continue.
2: Thank you.
1: Bismillahirrahmanirrahim. Wa asr. Inna al-insana lafi kusr. Illa alladhina amanu wa amalu salihat. Wa tawasaw bilhaq. Wa tawasaw bisabr. Which means, in the translation of the meaning, in the name of Allah, the Beneficent, the Merciful, by the token of time through the ages, surely humanity is in loss, except those who believe and do good, and exhort one another to truth, and exhort one another to patiently persevere. Peace be unto you. Assalamu alaikum.
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1: A'udhu billahi minash shaitani rajim. Bismillahi rahmani rahim. In the name of Allah, the Beneficent, the Merciful, all praise is due to Allah, the Lord of all the worlds. 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We don't just report the news. We advise you on what you can do about it. Today's topic is another heavy one. The title is Beyond the Propaganda. Lebanon, Syria, Iran, and Yemen, beyond the propaganda. We'd like to begin today's broadcast with two short videos. They're going to be shown back to back. But these two videos underscore the serious nature of today's conversation, and it will set the tone for what is to follow, inshallah ta'ala. So let's see the videos, Brother Sadiq.
4: It's our money! It's our money! If Israel wants to carry out war crimes, they shouldn't do it with our money. But you can't, on one hand, demand that American taxpayers, who are desperate for a better